course. I'm your host, Pace Wykamp, and this week's episode is going to be kind of the same as last week's, where, you know, I'm just going to be playing a good collection of music to be outside, listen to, and just have a really good time. So on this episode, we're going to be focusing on a ton of good, uplifted music, and it's going to be a really good time. Next song is going to be Watering the Garden by Brad Stank.

can't see your smile, and I don't know why. 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

That was Parabéns by Marcos Valle and Tom Misch, and you're, of course, still tuned in to the DJ Lucky Minish Show on 91.9 WITT-FM. 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

0: From New York, this is Democracy Now!
1: We have proved once and for all that there is no such thing as progressive except for Palestine. I will fight for health care, not bombs. To abolish ICE. And to unrig this economy once and for all.
0: A former U.S. Army surgeon who volunteered in Gaza is one step closer to winning a seat in Congress representing New Jersey. We'll speak to Dr. Adam Hamawi, who won the Democratic primary on Tuesday. He's also known for saving the life of U.S. Senator Tammy Duckworth when she was serving in Iraq, her legs blown off. We'll speak to also the prominent streamer and leftist commentator Hassan Piker, who was just banned from traveling to Britain. He's an outspoken critic of Israel and Britain's support of the genocide in Gaza.
2: The British government, instead of listening to the demands being made, by the masses, have decided to increase the repression. That's what they're. That's the way that they think they can deal with this problem. They think they can silence us. They think they can silence you. They think they can just jail and punish dissidents and hope that it goes away.
0: Britain also banned Cenk Uygur of the Young Turks, who happens to be Hassan Piker's uncle. Piker's also facing a possible U.S. investigation for joining a solidarity trip to Cuba. And we'll talk to him about the divide within the Democratic Party over Israel and other issues. All that and more coming up. Welcome to Democracy Now!, democracynow.org, the War and Peace Report. I'm Amy Goodman. Senate Republicans have rammed through a $70 billion budget reconciliation package to fund Trump's immigration crackdown through 2029. This is in addition to the $170 billion already approved for ICE and Border Patrol last year as part of Trump's so-called One Big Beautiful Bill. Alaska Senator Lisa Murkowski was the sole Republican to vote against the bill early Friday morning. The legislation does not include language that would permanently bar the Trump administration from creating a $1.8 billion slush fund for Trump's MAGA allies, a ban that was backed even by some Republicans. The legislation now heads to the House. This comes as detained immigrants continue to raise alarm over the inhumane, unsanitary, and dangerous conditions they face in ICE jails nationwide amidst a record number of deaths in ICE custody since Trump's return to office. At least 18 immigrants have died in ICE custody since the beginning of the year alone. Meanwhile, the Washington Post reports ICE plans to stop reporting deaths of immigrants that occur within 30 days of being released from custody. Israeli attacks across Lebanon have killed at least 6 people so far today, despite the announcement of an extension of the U.S.-brokered so-called ceasefire. The agreement between Israeli and Lebanese diplomats seeks to create zones inside Lebanon in which Hezbollah operatives would be banned. Hezbollah has not been part of the negotiations, which the group's leader, Naim Qassem, has rejected as a farce. On Thursday, Qassem also warned of more retaliatory attacks unless Israel agrees to a comprehensive ceasefire and withdraws from southern Lebanon. Over 3,500 people have now been killed, more than 10,000 injured in Israeli strikes on Lebanon since early March. Meanwhile, U.S. lawmakers have voted down a resolution seeking to block U.S. military support for Israel's assault on Lebanon. On Thursday, 91 House Democrats joined nearly all Republicans in a vote of 324-92 to defeat the resolution authored by Michigan Congressmember Rashida Tlaib, who forced the vote over what she called Israel's genocidal war on Lebanon. Iran's Islamic Revolutionary Guard Corps says there will be no peace in the region until Israeli forces withdraw from Lebanon and has reaffirmed its support for Hezbollah. This comes as the World Food Program warns millions of people face acute hunger due to soaring costs and shortages of fuel and fertilizer due to the closure of the Strait of Hormuz. The UN agency warns the crisis has pushed an additional 2.5 million people in Somalia, 1.3 million people in Sri Lanka, and 2.3 million in Afghanistan into acute food insecurity. In the Gaza Strip, Al Jazeera reports a Palestinian family of five was burned alive as they slept in their beds when Israel bombed their home in Gaza City overnight. They were among nine people killed in the attack. This is a Palestinian man who lost his daughter and his two grandchildren.
3: The war did not end. It is a hoax. The war did not end. They are fooling people. Nothing ended. They are martyrs every day. They are martyrs in all places in Gaza every day. What war ended? The war ended from one side only.
0: Since October, when Israel agreed on paper to a U.S.-brokered ceasefire with Hamas, it's killed nearly 950 Palestinians in near constant attacks on Gaza. Nearly 3,000 others have been wounded in that time. The Trump administration's begun dismantling the Ocean Observatory's initiative, a network of ocean floor sensors that collect critical data on marine ecosystems, ocean currents, and the climate crisis. The National Science Foundation said this week it'll decommission more than 900 deep-sea sensors installed a decade ago. Its closure was recommended by the Heritage Foundation Project 2025 playbook for Trump's presidency. Scientists warn the move will severely degrade efforts to monitor changing climate patterns and could negatively affect weather forecasting and extreme weather alerts. The Trump administration's proposed rule changes to the Federal Register that would give the president and his political appointees far more power to decide how billions of dollars of scientific research grants are awarded. Draft regulations released by the Office of Management and Budget would give partisan political appointees oversight over how grants are awarded to scientists researching everything from vaccine safety to LGBTQ plus health to the climate crisis. Trump appointees would also have the power to terminate active projects and could limit international scientific collaborations. The American Association for the Advancement of Science condemned the proposed rule as a brazen power grab and said it would make future discoveries less likely. The Union of Concerned Scientists warned, quote, it could also give politically connected industries a functional veto over research that might reveal risks associated with products and practices. The White House has announced funding for construction of what would be the first new U.S. coal plants in 13 years. On Thursday, President Trump announced $700 million in new federal funding for the coal industry during an Oval Office gathering with Republican governors and cabinet members.
4: If you look at China, if you look at so many of the successful countries, they're using coal. If you look at some of the real great failures countries, they're using wind. Just keeps blowing, and puts you right out of business.
0: This week's attorneys general from seven states sued the Trump administration over its efforts to cancel a major offshore wind lease off the coast of New York. President Trump appeared to struggle to remain awake during his appearance in the Oval Office Thursday, closing his eyes for extended periods of time, and at one point slumping in his chair at the Resolute desk. It's the latest in a series of public events where Trump appeared to doze off in full view of the White House press corps. On Wednesday, Secretary of State Marco Rubio testified to a House committee that he'd never seen President Trump fall asleep. That prompted California Congressmember Ted Lieu to accuse Rubio of lying to Congress. who then played video from a December cabinet meeting where Rubio praised Trump's leadership while the president appeared to sleep.
5: You are literally talking about issues of war and peace, and Donald Trump is sleeping right next to you.
6: No, he's not.
5: If Donald Trump cannot stay awake at these important meetings where the cameras are rolling, imagine what he's like when the cameras are not there. So I'm going to ask you, have you been at classified meetings where Donald Trump has fallen asleep or had trouble staying awake?
6: I've never been at any meeting where and the things you're showing me now, he was not falling asleep.
0: The online prediction markets platform known as Kalshi has reported the disgraced former Republican Congress member George Santos to federal authorities on suspicion of insider trading. Two sources familiar with the investigation say Kalshi contacted the Commodity Futures Trading Commission and the Department of Justice after Santos placed bets on whether or not he would attend the State of the Union address last February. Santos bet against his own attendance after posting this video to his hundreds of thousands of social media followers.
7: I'm going to be there for the State of the Union in the gallery, guys. Just chill, trolls, chill, okay?
0: Santos was expelled from Congress in 2023 and pleaded guilty last year to wire fraud, identity theft, lying to Congress, stealing money from campaign donors, and fraudulent unemployment claims. He was released from federal prison in October after President Trump commuted his 7-year sentence. It's not clear whether Santos will face new criminal charges. This comes after President Trump lashed out at prominent politicians who've sought to regulate or ban Kalshi and similar platforms. Writing on his Truth Social site after Minnesota last month became the first state to ban prediction markets, Trump called Governor Tim Walz scum, along with Chris Christie, Letitia James, and J.B. Pritzker. Trump added, quote, "Other countries are after this new form of financial market, and we want to remain at the top. Likewise, and even more importantly, where we're currently the crypto, Bitcoin, etc. capital of the world, other countries are trying to diligently replace us in that capacity, but we won't let that happen," Trump wrote. Democratic lawmakers are urging the Trump administration to scrap a proposal making it easier for 401ks and other retirement plans to offer investments in cryptocurrency, private equity, and so-called alternative assets. In a letter to the Labor Department, Senators Elizabeth Warren and Bernie Sanders and Congressmember Bobby Scott warned, quote, "This would strip long-held investor protections from retirement savers and encourage the use of more risky, complex, and expensive investments. The proposed rule is harmful to American workers," they wrote. In California, voters in the city of Monterey Park have approved a measure that permanently bans the construction of new data centers, defeating a proposal to build a massive new artificial intelligence site near a residential neighborhood. It's the first time a municipality has banned a data center through a direct ballot initiative. This comes as new research from the UN University warns that by 2030, global data centers are projected to consume 945 terawatt hours of electricity, or nearly triple what Pakistan, Bangladesh, and Nigeria consume annually combined. The report also finds data centers' water footprint will equal the basic annual domestic water needs of all 1.3 billion people in sub-Saharan Africa. In New Jersey, Republican Congressmember Tom Kaine Jr. won an uncontested primary election on Tuesday, even though he has not been seen in public in over 3 months. Kaine's campaign has offered little explanation for his absence, saying only it's due to a personal medical condition that might be several more weeks before Kaine is healthy enough to return to Capitol Hill. Kaine won the endorsement of President Trump, who praised him on social media as working tirelessly, while adding, quote, "He will never let you down." Kaine has missed over 100 votes since his disappearance in early March. The House Oversight Committee has released a transcript of Pam Bondi's testimony before a closed-door session with lawmakers last month, revealing the former attorney general sought to lay responsibility for the release of the Jeffrey Epstein files at the feet of her former deputy, Todd Blanche. Blanche once served as President Trump's lead criminal defense attorney before Trump tapped him as deputy attorney general under Bondi. After Trump fired Bondi in May, Trump elevated Blanche to acting attorney general and has nominated him to permanently replace Pam Bondi. According to the transcript, Bondi said of Todd Blanche, quote, he was in charge of the process and the entire release of the Epstein files, unquote. In Peru, voters head to the polls for a presidential election Sunday that pits a leftist lawmaker against the daughter of a former dictator. Keiko Fujimori is the daughter of Peru's late ruler, Alberto Fujimori. She faces Roberto Sanchez in a runoff election for the presidency this weekend. Sanchez has proposed drafting a new constitution to replace the current document, which was created under Fujimori's government in 1993. Protesters ahead of the vote marched against Keiko Fujimori, demanding justice. This is Indira Hulika, a former Congress member and the daughter of a union leader who was killed under the regime of Alberto Fujimori.
8: Fujimorism has already captured the institutions, has already destroyed many democratic institutions, and that is why in this election, what we can choose is to give total power to Keiko Fujimori or open a path to rebuild democracy in our country.
0: A Colorado appeals court has reversed the homicide convictions of two paramedics in the 2019 death of Elijah McClain, an unarmed 23-year-old black man. McClain had been walking home from a convenience store when he was assaulted by Aurora police and put in a chokehold before paramedics administered a fatal dose of ketamine to his body. McClain went into cardiac arrest on his way to the hospital and died several days later. On Thursday, the Colorado Court of Appeals ordered new trials for the two paramedics, Peter Kachuniak and Jeremy Cooper. Kachuniak has been sentenced to 5 years in prison. Cooper avoided any prison time. And the French-Iranian artist, filmmaker, and graphic novelist, Marjane Satrapi, has died at the age of 56. In a statement, her relative said she had, quote, died of sadness after the passing of her husband, Swedish producer Matthias Ripa, last year. Tributes have poured in from around the world honoring Satrapi, whose comic memoir Persepolis, about a rebellious young Iranian girl navigating life following the 1979 revolution, became an international phenomenon. In 2024, Satrapi spoke to Democracy Now! Just after Iranians elected Masoud Pezeshkian as president.
9: All the elected representatives of this country have their hand in the blood of the Iranian people, more or less, but they have their blood at the hand. Iranian young people, women from all walks of life, they express their desire for a true secular democracy. And this regime will never change.
0: To see our interview with Marjane Satrapi, go to democracynow.org. And those are some of the headlines. Coming up, Dr. Adam Hamawi. We last spoke to him while he was volunteering as a doctor in Gaza. Now he might be heading to Congress after winning the Democratic primary in New Jersey Tuesday. And then we'll speak to the Twitch streamer, Hassan Piker. Stay with us.

0: The Harvest Man by the Corner Laughers. This is Democracy Now!, democracynow.org, the War and Peace Report. I'm Amy Goodman in New York, joined by Democracy Now!'s Juan Gonzalez in Chicago. Hi, Juan.
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0: We begin today's show in New Jersey, where Dr. Adam Hamawi beat a crowded field Tuesday to win the Democratic Party's nomination in the race to succeed retiring Congresswoman Bonnie Watson Coleman. Dr. Hamawi had the endorsement of progressives, including Senator Bernie Sanders and Congressmember Alexandria Ocasio-Cortez. Hamawi is a former U.S. Army surgeon. Democratic Senator Tammy Duckworth, who also endorsed Dr. Hamawi, said he helped save her life after her helicopter was shot down in Iraq, her legs blown off. In 2024 and 2025, Dr. Adam Hamawi volunteered in Gaza, where he treated Palestinians injured there. In 2024, Hamawi spoke to Democracy Now! From Gaza.
2: Most of my patients are children. My average patient's about 12 or 13 years old. They range from the youngest one I've taken care of is about four, and the age goes up to like mid-60s or 70s. The people, since the invasion of Rafah, we've had a lot of the hospital personnel leave because they are trying to get their families out of Rafah. Many of them have either moved there from other parts of Gaza, or they have lived there and they're trying to flee.
0: That was Dr. Adam Hamawi speaking from Gaza back in 2024. On the campaign trail, Dr. Hamawi called for the U.S. to cut off arms sales to Israel and other countries that commit gross human rights violations. He also called for an end to apartheid in Israel. This is Dr. Hamawi on Tuesday night after winning the Democratic congressional primary in New Jersey.
3: We have proved once and for all that there is no such thing as progressive except for Palestine. I will fight for health care, not bombs. To abolish ICE. And to unrig this economy once and for all.
0: Dr. Adam Hamawi joins us now from Princeton, New Jersey. Congratulations on your victory Tuesday. Can you talk about overall your plank and what this means and what your victory says, not only to the country, but to the Democratic Party in particular?
4: Thank you very much for having me again. Yes, I am, I'm very happy about Tuesday. And I was running on something very simple, is that we should be spending on healthcare, not bombs. We should be spending on our communities here, you know, in New Jersey, in America, and not funding bombs overseas for, you know, atrocities and genocide. We should not be funding the endless wars that we're seeing. We shouldn't be funding ICE. And this was a message that people wanted to hear, that people were waiting to hear, because we see the problems that we have at home that we are ignoring. You just went through your War and Peace report, and we see that, you know, we need the billions of dollars that are being spent on these endless wars to fix our communities and to restore the democracy that seems to be being dismantled right in front of us.
1: And Dr. Hamawi, what prompted you to move from being on the front lines of medical treatment in many wars around the world to run for office?
4: So I've been working in war and disaster zones for the last 30 years. I volunteered, 2 weeks out of a year or sometimes longer. And then I come back feeling that I have given back. And I couldn't do that after coming back from Gaza. I just couldn't go back to life as usual, because what I witnessed there wasn't a war. I witnessed a level of destruction I had never experienced before. What I witnessed was really a genocide. I was taking care of the victims of it. And I couldn't stay silent. And with the restriction on foreign journalists from entering, I had a front seat view, and I felt that I had to go to my lawmakers and say, we are enabling this to happen as a country. We are using American tax dollars for this to happen. And I started advocating and going to D.C., and I found that many doors were closed. People didn't even want to hear what was happening. They wouldn't even listen, whether they agreed or not. And so when this seat became open, when Bonnie Watson Coleman, our current congresswoman, said she was going to retire, I felt I had to run. I had to continue her legacy of fighting for the people, fighting for justice, and having the moral courage to stand up and make sure that we continue this fight. And you know, as a surgeon, you know, I don't like, just putting Band-Aids on issues. I go to the source. And currently, many of the problems that we have here at home with healthcare, with education, with our infrastructure, with housing, starts in Washington. And these endless wars start in Washington. So this is where I'm going.
1: And yet you're running as the Democratic Party nominee, and the Democratic Party, when especially when it comes to Gaza, to Palestinians and Israel, has really pretty much gone along with the imperial project of the United States and Israel. So I'm wondering your concerns about the Democratic Party.
4: Well, the party leadership has become disassociated with what the people want. We've seen over the last several years, as people become aware of what's happening in the Middle East, of what's happening in Israel, and our role in enabling this for decades, and the Israeli lobby's influence on our government with AIPAC, people are becoming more aware. And if the Democratic Party doesn't start paying attention to what's happening on the ground, they're going to continue to lose elections. And I think that was one of the reasons for my success, is because, you know, the people in the district are sick and tired of this. And it's not just here, but it's around the country. We want a country where we use our resources, our tax dollars, these billions of dollars that we are spending on the Department of War, $1 trillion a year. We need to be spending some of that right here at home to restore our nation, to, you know, fund universal health care like Medicare for all, to fund tuition fee public college, to rebuild our roads and bridges, to, you know, address the housing crisis. We're always told that we can't afford all these things, but we always could afford more bombs and more money for war.
0: And what do you make of the autopsy report that the head of the Democratic National Committee tried to suppress, but then after outcry was forced to release it? And there wasn't any mention of Israel, no mention of Gaza. And yet at the Democratic National Convention, I'm going to also put this question to Hassan Piker in the segment we do with him. We know what a major issue this was just at the convention alone, with delegates outside holding a sit-in for over 24 hours demanding a Palestinian American voice in the convention. Then when the autopsy comes out, it's not just that they dealt with Israel and Gaza, the occupied territories, in a certain way, but they didn't mention it at all.
4: Well, Israel is the third rail of American politics. You can't criticize Israel, or else, and that's has been, you know, the norm for decades. And, that's falling apart now. And this is why we see these frantic gestures to try to restore it. But, the reason we lost the 2024 elections is not because more people came out to vote for Trump. It was because less people came out to vote for Harris, for the Democratic Party, because it's ignoring these issues. And this autopsy report, and, you know, that needs an autopsy report as well, is how was such a big issue ignored? You know, AIPAC still has a huge influence on our politics, and we need to address that, or else we are not going to be able to move forward, and the party's not going to succeed, and is going to continue losing elections, like I said.
1: And Dr. Hamawi, I'd like to ask you about some of your the issues that you've been addressing in your campaign. You've called for tuition-free public colleges and universities. Why is this so important, and how would it be paid for? And also your view on a big issue that's arising in many communities around the United States, the proliferation of AI data centers.
4: We are the richest country in the history of the world, and we are the only developed country that doesn't have universal, you know, medical care, that can't provide basic education for our youth. And we talk, we keep spending $1 trillion on war and defense. And yet, you know, when we have poor education, when we have poor, when we health and bad infrastructure, I mean, these are security issues in itself. And so it seems that our focus really isn't on security. Our focus is really on profits for the corporations, and that's the military-industrial complex, all these defense contractors that are making money and profiting off of war, and the billionaires who seem to be getting wealthier and wealthier. And we're told that, you know, how are we going to afford all this? Well, if we just took a fraction of what we are spending on war and spent it on these issues that we need at home, we're going to be able to fund it. You know, we're spending $1 trillion, and we are spending more than the next 9 countries combined. If we took 20%, 30% from that budget and started spending it here at home, here in New Jersey, here around the country, we'd still be number one. So we have the money. We're just not making the choices. It's a lack of political will, and it's because of all the influence that we, the corrupt influence that we have in Congress. And we need to start addressing these directly. And you know, this is what I've done. I mean, I've said I'm not going to take any corporate PAC money, not going to take any money from AIPAC as if they would offer me anything. And we need more lawmakers that make that commitment and answer to the people, answer to constituents, and start taking care of their needs rather than these corporate interests.
0: Let me ask you, Dr. Hamawi, about your response to the right-wing attacks on your campaign as you move into the general election for Congress. You were called as a defense witness in the case, the trial of cleric Omar Abdul Rahman, who was sentenced to a life sentence in prison for seditious conspiracy for a plot to blow up New York landmarks. Can you explain what happened in that trial?
4: You know, my patriotism is clear. I have had decades of service for this country, in and out of uniform. And, you know, this is just an attempt to distract from everything that I've done, and bring up really that, you know, over 30 years ago, there was very few religious figures in New Jersey, New York area. I was, in a last minute carpool and was asked to testify about the events that happened, during that ride. And, I was called as a witness and I testified under oath. I was in the military at the time, before that and afterwards. You know, I swore an oath to defend, the Constitution of the United States, and I believe in a system of laws and justice. So I went and testified about the events. I was never accused or implicated or, you know, even thought of to be any, like, involved in any crime at all. The reason I was such a good witness is because I was completely not involved and was never a problem at the time. I was a medical student. I went and testified in like 15 or 20 minutes in a trial that took weeks on end and went back to class the next day. The fact that they are trying to use this to make a story just shows how desperate they are and that they have nothing else to talk about. They're ignoring my service. They're ignoring that I'm a 9/11 first responder and that I've been fighting terrorism and war and my entire life and saving lives. These are the same people that are advocating for war. These are the same people who are funding ethnic cleansing and genocide. These are the same people who are, you know, funding the dismantling of our democracy. And this is all they have to argue with.
0: Doctor, in 2024, Senator Tammy Duckworth appeared on NBC News and advocated for your evacuation from Gaza at the time.
5: I'm alive because of Dr. Hamawi and the doctors and health, you know, medical folks who saved me in Iraq. He was there. He took care of me when I couldn't take care of myself. But this is what he does, and this is what so many of these doctors are doing. He and his colleagues are in there providing aid, everything that they can do to help save lives there. I think he's in the European hospital. But again, this is happening. We've been helping other groups of doctors like Med Global get in and out and continue to provide aid. But he certainly is very near and dear to my heart because he saved my life 20 years ago.
0: So that was Senator Tammy Duckworth, who had both her legs blown off in Iraq, where she served. Dr. Hamawi, could you describe what happened that day? What were you doing, and how did you help to save her?
4: I was a U.S. Army combat surgeon in Baghdad, and you know, that November of 2004, a Black Hawk was shot down by an RPG. The whole crew was brought in. It was a mass casualty event, and I was one of the surgeons in the trauma bay when she came in. She was the pilot. She was the most seriously injured person in the crew. And awake, and yet still all she was asking for was about her crew, how was her crew doing. Showing the type of leadership that she had and still has in Congress. I spent several hours operating, trying to stabilize her, and also, you know, try to save as much as I can from, you know, her, you know, she also had other injuries besides her legs. And a few hours after surgery, she was evacuated, and I lost touch with her for many years until I saw that she was running for Congress. And many years later, a couple of years ago in 2024, when my team was trapped while on a humanitarian mission in Gaza, she was able to pressure, you know, Israel and use the State Department and our government to be able to evacuate my team safely. So she was able to return the favor. And she was one of the first people I talked to when I decided that I wanted to run for Congress. And she encouraged and said, we need more people like you.
1: And Dr. Hamawi, I want to ask you about another doctor whose situation you're familiar with, Dr. Hussam Abu Safia, the director of Kamal Adwan Hospital in northern Gaza. The Israelis have been holding him in detention. They just extended his detention. He's in Negev prison under harsh conditions and without being denied his medication. You're concerned about his fate and that of other disappeared doctors from Gaza.
4: Again, this is, you know, an example of the Israeli crimes. I mean, they've targeted him. They've targeted other healthcare workers. They've shot surgeons in the operating room because they wouldn't leave their patients. And yet we continue to allow this to happen. We continue to defend Israel, despite these war crimes that are occurring. And so, you know, we all should be demanding is access to these prisoners. We should have the Red Cross. We should have a third party be able to go in there, inspect their conditions, make sure that, you know, international human rights laws and the laws of war are being respected and enforced. And yet Israel has continued to deny this. They continue to make claims about, you know, the quote war they're conducting. And yet a genocide continues, and everyone is just asking to allow third-party monitors to go on the ground and see what's going on there. And they refuse to do that. Why is that happening? Why are they refusing? Why are we allowing this to happen? And so we should be demanding that he be released. We should be demanding that all the prisoners that are being held under these conditions should also be let go, and we should restore order there. What's happening is the genocide is continuing till today. It has broken every single ceasefire it has made throughout its history and has extended this genocide to the region. We see what's happening in Lebanon, what's happening in Iran. It's the Gazification of the entire region, and what they have used in Gaza over the last 3 years, they're now doing it in villages in Lebanon and beyond.
0: Dr. Adam Hamawi, we want to thank you very much for being with us. He has just won the Democratic Party's primary representing New Jersey's 12th congressional district, former U.S. Army surgeon who volunteered in Gaza and helped save the life of now the current U.S. Senator Tammy Duckworth. Coming up, we speak to the prominent streamer and commentator Hassan Piker. He was just banned from traveling to Britain after criticizing Israel. Stay with us.

0: Dark Matter by the Corner Laughers. This is Democracy Now!, democracynow.org. I'm Amy Goodman with Juan Gonzalez. Earlier this week, the British government banned the progressive political commentators Hassan Piker and Cenk Uygur from entering the UK. They were scheduled to speak at the South by Southwest London Festival and the Oxford Union Society. The UK's Home Office said it was canceling their travel permits, quote, on the grounds that their presence in the UK may not be conducive to the public good, unquote. Both Piker and Uygur are outspoken in their criticism of Israel. Recent comments from that have drawn scrutiny include Piker saying that as a, quote, lesser evil voter, he would vote for Hamas over Israel every single time, unquote. The week prior to their ban, British Labour MP David Taylor called for Piker to be barred, saying, quote, it's shocking that South by Southwest would invite someone who's openly supported a proscribed terrorist organization and spouted these kinds of vile anti-Semitic rants to speak at their festival. With the unacceptable rise in anti-Semitism on our streets, leaving British Jews in a constant state of anxiety, Hassan Piker is clearly not conducive to the public good, he said. Hassan Piker is one of the most prominent online influencers on the left. He has millions of followers and subscribers across social media platforms. He live streams on the gaming platform Twitch for hours every day. Recently, he's drawn the ire of the Democratic Party leadership for endorsing and campaigning on behalf of progressive candidates and primaries across the country. To talk more about his ban from the UK, his views on Israel, his critique of the Democratic Party and more, we're joined by Hassan Piker from his home where he streams in West Hollywood, California. Hassan, welcome to Democracy Now! Can you start off by responding to this ban on you? And Cenk is your uncle, is that right? Cenk,
1: yes.
0: Uygur, on what this means. In fact, you're going to virtually participate in the Oxford debate anyway, right?
1: Yeah. I was also supposed to, first of all, thank you for having me. It's a real honor to be on the show. I'm basically listening to the show a lot earlier than I normally would. Because I usually do that in my morning routine. So Cenk and I were supposed to participate at the Oxford Union. We were supposed to do different panels at South by Southwest. I was also supposed to have a conversation with Jeremy Corbyn and Zach Polanski, the leader of the Green Party. And I also had another talk set up with former Greek finance minister Yanis Varoufakis. Cenk was supposed to travel to the UK with his family, and he was stopped at the airport, and he found out that his visa had been rescinded and that he could not get on the plane. So I ended up checking my visa as well and found out that my visa was also revoked. Now, I find what the British government did here to be objectionable. I find it to be disgusting. I also find it to be terrifying. I think it's a terrifying prospect for the future of Western liberal democracies. The fact that a country that has in the past harbored much more radical thinkers than myself to completely drop all pretext that they care about free expression instead of protecting it is, I think, a sign of the times. I think it's a sign that we're moving down we're headed down a very different, dare I say, fascist direction in the Western world.
2: And this is happening, Hassan, under a Labour government in Britain, especially given Britain's particular role when it comes to Israel and Palestine being the primary imperial power that allowed the creation or promoted the development of the state of Israel.
1: Yeah, absolutely. There's definitely a lot of culpability. That extends far beyond the Balfour Declaration. And the British government has been coordinating with the Israeli government The Royal Air Force has been conducting surveillance missions, flying off of their Cyprus base. Keir Starmer has actually visited this base and has openly admitted that he could never say in broad daylight what the Royal Air Force is doing there. Starmer has also invited Isaac Herzog, who has been mentioned in the ICC and the ICJ court cases against both Israel and Israeli officials, like former Defense Minister Yoav Gallant and current Prime Minister Benjamin Netanyahu. So the fact that England extends a red carpet to war criminals and collaborators of war criminals that have played a role in the genocide of the Palestinians, but then critics of Israel are considered to be real threats, significant threats to public safety, is preposterous. But once again, I think this is a real warning. Just as the prescription of Palestine action and the mass arrests that have taken place of pensioners in the UK that have demonstrated in support of Palestine action was a very clear attempt by the British government to do the exact opposite of the democratic process, to refuse to listen to the very just and moral demands of the masses and instead suppress their voices and try to silence them through state repression is very clear that there's a terrifying direction that the UK is headed down. And yes, it is the Labour government's complicity, both in the crimes that Israel has committed, but it's also the Labour government's complicity in the acceleration towards fascism, because the next government that comes in, if it's, God forbid, a reform government, a far-right authoritarian government, they're going to overtake this exact same process, and they might not have even the restrictions that the Labour government is applying currently. So to offer them the keys of the castle in this manner is complicity. It's something that we've seen. It's appeasement. It's something that we've seen throughout history in the past, where liberals assume that they could overtake the reactionary demands coming from the right in an effort to keep control, and they ultimately fail to the fascists.
2: I wanted to ask you also about another international issue which you've been involved with, controversy lately. You went to Cuba in March with the Nuestra America convoy, which brought activists from 33 countries and medicines and supplies to Cuba to attempt to break this economic blockade and warfare that the United States has been involved in against Cuba. But last week it was reported that the Treasury Department sent you and Medea Benjamin, founder of Code Pink, who helped organize the convoy, a request for information from the Office of Foreign Assets Control to look into possible violations. What's your response to this inquiry?
1: Yeah, so I've yet to receive a subpoena, even though Fox News claimed I received one. I have not. But I think that the news article itself was symbolic. I assume that this is less of a real inquiry and more so an opportunity for the American government to try to silence political dissent and to also criminalize activism. We were there to support the Cuban population with humanitarian aid that was necessary. And I also separately got a journalism visa as well to cover the atrocities that were taking place on the ground and to try to figure out what our government's culpability was in the economic devastation that Cubans were facing. And I mean, it was horrifying. You guys have covered this stuff extensively, but it's very clear that the Trump administration is not making it a secret that they want to prosecute all manner of political dissent, whether it be the counterterrorism initiatives implemented by Sebastian Gorka or even now lawfare by way of the Treasury Department. I think the goal here is to, once again, just like the British government, silence dissent and maybe even ultimately criminalize it. Hopefully this won't be a precedent-setting case, but we are headed down a scary path here.
0: Hassan, I wanted to play a clip of a short documentary about your trip to Cuba.
3: For years, I've wanted to visit Cuba. I wanted to learn about the problems caused by the embargo. I wanted to see a socialist society in person. Last month, I took the opportunity to go as part of a humanitarian mission to bring aid that my government won't. I'd be accompanying Progressive International alongside hundreds of others from around the world. Activists, journalists, artists, and politicians will be coming to the island by boat and plane to deliver over 40 tons of necessary supplies, food, medicine, and medical equipment.
1: All right, we're in the heart of Havana right now. One of the things that I've immediately been hit with is how beautiful the city is, but also how hollowed out it is in many ways. It looks like, I mean, some of these houses, they have the skeleton, they have the outside, but inside it looks like it's bombed out. You know, there's people living in it, but like very clearly, this is in a dire state of disrepair. And more-

0: Trump administration has very openly created a blockade, and the island's energy grid is currently still suffering. Now, there's also one aspect of this that I think adds insult to injury, and that's the reality that there is actually parts of the Cuban island that are receiving oil with regular frequency, and that is, of course, Guantanamo Bay. That's an American military base on the island of Cuba, and it's basically an old colonial outpost. And so you have the situation where 90 miles off of our coastline, you have 9 million or so people suffering. There's food shortages. People can't deliver medicine all around the island because there's simply no oil. Food is, medicine is also spoiling as well. They're just sitting in factories because there's no refrigeration. And yet, a couple miles away from Havana, you have Guantanamo Bay where they have a McDonald's. And they have American military members stationed there, and they have energy for the entire island potentially. I think this really shows the inhumanity and the juxtaposition, and it's I feel like it's something that many Americans are completely oblivious to. If they were more aware of the crisis, that they would also find it to be morally repugnant and unconscionable. And I suspect that's part of the reason why the federal government wants to stop these kinds of actions, or at least create an environment of threats and pressure so that other people who could also freely travel to Cuba and see what's going on for themselves, and maybe even deliver humanitarian aid themselves, think twice before they participate in something like this. I myself am unbowed, and I hope others will be too.
1: Hassan Piker, at the 2024 DNC in Chicago, 30 delegates to the convention were with the National Uncommitted Movement. Uncommitted delegates were selected in state Democratic primaries to call for an end to the Biden administration's backing of Israel's assault on Gaza. After the DNC denied their request for a Palestinian-American speaker on stage, uncommitted delegates and their allies staged a sit-in outside the convention hall. This is a clip of the co-founder of the uncommitted movement, Abbas Alawea.
2: Here is the scandal, my friends. Here is the scandal. The scandal is that there are forces within Democratic Party leadership who do not want us to talk about Palestinian human rights. But that's not sustainable. This is a watershed moment.
1: So this was a watershed moment. You actually were inside the DNC for a while before they put you out. You had a select seat there as a commentator. But can you talk about the fact, I put this question also to Dr. Hamawi, who you campaigned with, along with Dr. El-Sayed, you campaigned with him also for his senatorial race. Can you talk about the autopsy report and it not talking about Israel and Gaza, though the issue took center stage at the DNC with this sit-in with people who are quite involved with the Democratic National Committee?
0: Yeah, I think to myself all the time whether this is a byproduct of incompetence or if they are totally aware that this is a major crisis, a major issue, and they're cynically trying to avoid having a conversation about it. I also had interviewed the uncommitted movement outside, and I had my press credentials revoked in real time while I was live broadcasting at the DNC while simultaneously being interviewed by a New York Times reporter, as a matter of fact, for my criticisms of the DNC. I was invited, but then, I was, I guess, disinvited at the same time for these exact warnings that I was issuing to as many Democrats as I possibly could. It turned out those warnings were true. And yet the Democratic Party still has not learned a very important lesson, and still seemingly chooses not to listen to the demands of the masses. A similar pattern arises here, that we just talked about with the United Kingdom. I feel like there's a real crisis in democracy and illiberalism in the Western world because of our complicity with war crimes and our complicity in Israel's genocide. And instead of addressing these problems, instead of solving these issues, instead of leaning into the demands of the overwhelming majority of the masses, the American government and the Democratic Party, just like the Labor Party, which is supposed to be the left representation of politics in both these countries, has decided to suppress the

0: needs of the masses, have decided to avoid having these conversations. Having said that, however, there is an opportunity here, as Adam Homowy, Chris Robb in Philadelphia, and numerous insurgent candidates that are popping up all around the country in the primary system, and actually successfully defeating the establishment Democrats all around the country, have created this unavoidable force, that will hopefully present a very good change within the party. And it's not just, of course, about Israel either. It's about these issues broadly. I feel like the center of power in the Democratic Party for far too long has conceded to the interests of profits, to the interests of corporations, and oftentimes placed them first, and placed the interests of the population, the people, the masses, the working class, last. Hopefully we can make a change, and we can force that change, because I feel as though the party right now needs fighters. We don't have a lot of time. Fascism is here. And someone has to fight back, and the way to do that is through the democratic process and allowing real democracy to take place.
1: Hassan Piker, we want to thank you for being with us, political commentator and live streamer on the Twitch platform. 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I'll be in Tampa, Florida tonight. 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And of course, there'll be screening beyond that. I'll be with the director, Tia Lesson. That does it for our show. Next week in Sheffield in England, and then in Belfast in Ireland, and then back to a swing through Vermont. Check our website. I'm Amy Goodman with Juan Gonzalez.
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7: 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I'm your host, Abdul-Hakim Shabazz, the editor and publisher of IndyPolitics.org. Well, this fall, Hoosiers will go to the ballot and choose a candidate for Secretary of State. On the Democratic side is Bo Bayh, the son of former governor and U.S. Senator Evan Bayh, and activist Blythe Potter. On the Republican side is incumbent Diego Morales, Knox County Clerk Dave Shelton, and Max Engling and Jamie Rittenour. Morales, Shelton, and Engling all spoke recently at the Hancock County Jubilee Club in McCordsville, basically appealing to delegates, because just to vote, the Secretary of State is chosen at convention, and then is nominated at convention, rather, and then they face voters in the fall. Here are those addresses with Morales, Shelton, and Engling.
15: We are honored tonight to welcome statewide candidates tonight who will be voted on by delegates at the Indiana Republican State Convention this June. The winner will help lead our ballot in November, which makes it very important that you all have your voice at convention. So tonight we are honored to have three candidates for Secretary of State and a representative of our treasurer candidate. We have Secretary of State Diego Morales. We have Secretary of State candidate Max Engling. And we have Secretary of State candidate David Shelton. And we also have Laura Elliott, who is the wife of State Treasurer Daniel Elliott. I hope you all feel a lot of love tonight. Now, y'all didn't come to hear me, unless you did. Well, we'll get started here. Without further ado, it's my honor to introduce Secretary of State Diego Morales.
16: Thank you, Holly. Hello, Hancock County, Indiana. So good to see you all here. Well, first and foremost, Holly, thank you for your leadership, and thank you for all you do. First, let's address the elephant in the room. You know, I want to make sure that you can hear from my mouth, so there is no confusion, so there is no doubt in your mind about what you may have heard or what has been said. Here's the truth. You know, probably you've seen I have come under attack for these past few days. Probably you've seen it. You know, that's unfortunate. But I'm here to tell you 100% that I have followed every protocol and every law to the T. That's what I've been doing as your Secretary of State. I'm proud to tell you of all of our accomplishments. I want to address this because the employee who was legally cleared to work in Indiana, it was cleared by the Indiana State Personnel, or SPD. They are the ones who do all the hiring. They are the ones who hire the thousands and thousands of state employees that work for our state. So when we hire people, our office reaches out to SPD, and they do a through stringent process to hire every single person in state government. Let me be clear. We cannot, and we absolutely will not hire anybody without SPD clearing and giving us the green light. I am proud to tell you that every single person currently in our office or past has been worked legally and in compliance with the law. Now, Democrats and some detractors in our own party, they're trying to turn this into a scandal, right? The truth is, this is a distraction on a record of accomplishments. You know, let's talk about why the knives are out at me. Why is that? Because of a record of accomplishments. I am proud to tell you that every single promise that I made in 2022, I have delivered. All of you have a brochure in front of you. You can read a long list of record of accomplishments. We have strengthened photo ID for mail-in ballots. We have requested proof of citizenship. We have passed legislation prohibiting private foreign money running our elections. We have made sure that every eligible voter is in the voter books. We've been cleaning the voter file list. This is what we've been doing. I promise you in 2022 that I will put Indiana in the top 10 when it comes to election integrity. I am proud to tell you that Indiana now is in the top 10. In fact, we rank number 7 in the nation when it comes to election integrity. So I can say promises made, promises kept. I have delivered for all of you. So why people attack me? You have to ask that. You know why? Because of my record of accomplishments. I am the only candidate who has a long record of accomplishments. Number two, I am the only candidate who has millions of dollars so we can beat the Democrats in November. It will take money. And I already have raised millions of dollars. And more is coming, by the way. And number three, I am battle tested. I am the guy who's been fighting for our elections, and I am gonna continue to fight. I am not backing down, because you called me to do a job, and I have delivered. The facts are the facts. In addition to that, I've been vocal in other issues. For example, redistricting. I was the one in the state house at all the rallies. I was the one promoting redistricting and help our great president Donald J. Trump to make that happen. Now you know what happened. Secondly, I've been promoting cross primaries. It is time to cross our primaries here in Indiana. I've been doing this work already. In fact, earlier this session, I pushed for legislation to close our primaries, and the leadership said no. You want to know who's on the way? Actually, Rob Bray is on the way when it comes to redistricting and close primaries. So I'm doing my job that you sent me to do, and I'm going to continue to do that. So I will not back down, because I have a great record, I have the money, and I am battle tested. I will continue to fight, and to you delegates here in this room, I will be honored to earn your support at the June 20th convention. And with your help, we're going to win. Why I know we're going to win? Because in 2022, the same people who doubt me, they said, oh, Diego's going to lose. They were releasing polls after polls that I was down by 8 points, by 10, by 12, by 14. Guess what? We won in a landslide by almost 15 points. So June 20th, with your help, with the incumbency, with the money, the millions of dollars, and I am battle tested, we're going to win at the June 20th convention, and we're going to beat the Democrats in November. Why do I know that? You saw what happened this past Tuesday in Texas? People were against one of the candidates because he was controversial, right? He won big on Tuesday night, and he's going to win big in November. Fellow delegates, I'll be honored to all your support at the June convention with my work ethic, working hard, earning every single delegate support. Thank you for coming here tonight. I hope you got my text and email that we sent out this past Tuesday. We wanted to be respectful over the Memorial Day weekend, because I will never hide. My job is to tell you the truth, and I will continue to do so. Thank you, and let's win in November. God bless.
17: Thank you. Our next candidate for Secretary of State is Max Eagle.
18: Thank you, Holly. It is great to be out here. Thank you all for coming out. It is humbling to see you all out here to talk with us three candidates. I'll tell you that the Secretary of State's office has never been more important than it is now. We've seen Democrats in the past where they're focused on prosecutors' offices in cities because they want to change the way the city operates. But now we've seen them focused on elections and the chief elections officer because they know if you control the elections in a state, you control the state. I'm going to get back to a little bit about that. So my background, one, I'm a Christian. Two, I've been married for almost 15 years. My wife over here, Kelsey, she doesn't like that I said that she's here. I will tell you. We're going to cross 15 years, hopefully during this election cycle. So pray for me to figure out how we're going to do that and do everything we need to do with it. So we have four kids. We live on the northeast side of Hamilton County. And if you think back to, if you remember the Obama administration, what was happening with the Obama administration, people were like, what's happening? The world is different, and someone has to do something different. A lot of people thought they were crazy because they didn't agree with them. I was one of those people. Actually, we were one of those people. And the Tea Party movement was coming really strong out of the state of Indiana. And that was a big part of me jumping into politics to say, hey, somebody has to do something to push back on this Obama administration. Now, when you look back at the Obama administration, honestly, it seems kind of sane compared to where we are with the Biden administration previously. But it was a real challenge. So, I was working a normal job for a small business here after I graduated from IUPUI. And I told my boss, I see the conservatives going out there. I want to try and serve. So, I didn't know anybody in D.C. My dad didn't donate a whole lot of money to anyone. I went out there and I handed out my resume and I got an internship. And that internship was with the Committee on House Administration. Now, if you ask 2011 Max, what does the Committee on House Administration do? He didn't know. But it is the Chief Elections Committee of the United States House. The House administers their own elections. And I had the opportunity to gain experience with the Committee on House Administration on elections specifically. And let me tell you what happened when we changed control. When Republicans lost control in 2019, Nancy Pelosi took over the legislative agenda. What do you think she put up first as her H.R. 1, their most important bill? Does anybody remember? It was a federal elections takeover. Because they know they're not putting up the Tax Cuts and Jobs Act. They're not putting up other ways for to save you money or to put energy first here in the United States. They said, if we can take over the elections and stay in power forever, that is our goal. And we see that now, too. I then went and worked for leadership and moved home. So I ran for Congress myself. I was not successful, but it was an awesome opportunity to learn more of what the folks here, especially in the central part of Indiana, were saying, these are our priorities, this is what we can push for, and to put myself in that position to say, these are real policies that we can make a difference on. I'll take one step back. When I was going out to D.C., I called my dad on the phone and I said, what I want to do here is work hard and trust God. And that's all. And it took me to a lot of places, and it brought me back home. And when I didn't win the race for Congress, I said, that's okay. I want to win, but I'm still here to trust God and work hard. The next thing I did is I worked for the committee, Bex Hybrids. A lot of you know Bex Hybrids. We built an agriculture education program to say, folks in the State House, our federal partners, how do we lean in on agriculture and help them understand what's happening? Because that is the backbone of the state of Indiana. After that, Senator Jim Banks won his race, and he said, Max, would you come work for me on the state side? And I was honored to do so. So I traveled the state of Indiana on behalf of Senator Banks, talking with elected leaders, grassroots leaders, our small businesses, and see how we could be helpful from the federal government side, or how we could just get the federal government out of the way. And that leads me to now. I'll give you a couple of priorities, and then I'm going to tell you one story at the end. So, three priorities. One, we need to close our elections, the primary elections. Yes. If you're a Republican, you vote in the Republican election. If you're a Democrat, you vote in the Democrat election.
19: Yes.
18: And you put the candidate that best fits what the party wants so that they can run for the general election. The second thing is we need to ensure that we have only citizens voting in our elections here in Indiana. It sounds like something you shouldn't even have to say. It's a little bit like when you talk about the boys going into girls' bathrooms. We shouldn't have to say that, right? But guess what? It's happening, and we have to make sure that we are not reactive to that. We're not saying, how do we prosecute somebody who actually voted in the election, potentially influenced the election, and instead say we're going to proactively say, if you are not here as a citizen, you are not able to vote in our elections. The third thing is that we need to have better fraud oversight from the Business Registration Office at the Secretary of State's
19: office, the business registration. What we've seen is that Shell trucking companies specifically, and it happens in several industries, but Shell trucking companies are saying, we're going to register a business, but you want it to be straightforward to register a business. I'm pro-business. I want to make sure that that is a clear cut thing. You want to be able to register that. However, if you're going to register a business that then has a bunch of drivers go onto it and they have violations pile up because they're driving too long, they're pulling too much of a load, maybe they have a license that's not eligible here, and they take that license, or they take that Shell company, they throw it away, and you're no longer dealing with the repercussions of the violations that you had there in the certain moment. It has drivers that are not safe for Hoosiers on the road. Now, how do you do the first two things? You can't do it by yourself. You have to work with the State House. They have to give the authority to the Secretary of State's office to do these things. So, my background is in helping conservative legislation get across the finish line to make sure we can accomplish these goals. And the chairman of both the House and Senate elections committees are supportive of this campaign. They said, we want to get to work. We appreciate what you're doing. Let's go push together. That's how we're going to accomplish the first two goals. Now, I'll tell you one story because I'm probably running out of time. Does anybody remember the Bloody 8th Congressional District here in the state of Indiana? Mm-hmm.
20: I love her.
19: So in the Bloody 8th, what happened is, and this is through the Committee on House Administration, where I worked, in the 1980s. Because the House administers their own elections, there was a close election, the Republican was up, they sent a delegation from D.C. of Democrats to say, we're going to count votes. They counted 1, 2, 3, 4, just high enough for the Democrats to have one more than the other side. And they said, that's enough counting for us. We're going to go back to D.C. and take our Democrat winner with us and steal that election from the Republicans. They went on the House floor. You can watch it on C-SPAN right now. They went on the House floor, and they voted. And because it's only a House operation, they stole that seat from Republicans. You can watch the Republicans stand up and protest and walk off the floor. They tried to do it again in 2021 with Marionette Miller Meeks. Does anybody know Congresswoman Miller Meeks in Iowa? There were somewhere around almost 200,000 votes, and she won by 6. When Democrats were in control again of House Administration, they sent a group out to count votes. We knew what's going to happen. We've seen the playbook happen in the Bloody 8. So instead, I worked with the team in D.C. to say, we are not going to allow this to happen. We sent a group out there. We put it all over national media. And we said, you will not steal this seat from the Republicans. And guess what? Marionette Miller Meeks is still a member now. Now. I hope that we get a chance to answer questions. We may not. That's okay. I'll talk to everyone that wants to talk for as long as they want to talk. But I will tell you, I've got 4 kids. I love the state of Indiana. I want to live here for the rest of my life. And I want it to be the way we have built it as Republicans. And this election is too important to give that up. Now, this wasn't something where I jumped in at the last minute because we've been sitting around thinking, when do we get in strategically to make this happen? A month ago, folks in this room, too, delegates, came to me and said, would you run? And I said, I can't. I'm on a leave of absence now, but I work for Senator Banks then, and he's endorsed one of my opponents. So they kept asking. I pushed it up just so folks would know. They kept asking, and it got a little bit more. Folks from the State House, folks that were previously in the State House, folks in our congressional delegation, I said, I can't do it because I work for Senator Banks. Now, I'm not here to talk about other candidates, except that it became very clear that what was told to Senator Banks was not the truth. And he told me, if you're ready to go, and you want this because it's going to be hard, it's not going to be easy, it's not going to be fun, let's go. So, Kelsey and I took a day, we prayed about it, we talked about it, we said, what are we supposed to do here? And we felt very clear, this is the next step. When I talked about to my dad on my way to D.C., I want to work hard, I want to trust God, this is that next step. So I am asking you for your vote in Fort Wayne on June 20th. I would be honored with your vote, and I'd be honored for just the chance to earn your trust on that. There's a lot of people supporting, that's great, but it comes down to the delegates. If you don't trust me to run the office, then none of this matters. I'm asking for your trust and your vote on June 20th, and I appreciate you letting me speak a little bit here tonight.
17: It's now my honor to introduce Secretary of State candidate David Shultz.
20: Well, good evening. Again, my name is David Shelton. I'm currently the Knox County Clerk. I'm also the Knox County Republican Chairman. As the County Clerk, I am the only candidate that has actual hands-on local election administration experience among all of them across all parties. Been County Clerk for a little over 7 years now. In that time, I've been honored by my peers. I've been named as the Indiana Clerk of the Year 3 different times. I've now been court-appointed to 4 local recount commissions. Just receiving another appointment, I'll be participating as a technician on the recount, local race recount in Clay County. I'll come off the campaign trail for a day to do that because it's all about service for me. I enjoy it. In my time as being a county clerk, I've turned into an election nerd. I just really live for this stuff anymore. It's become a passion of mine. It really has. I've also been nationally recognized twice by the EAC, the Election Assistance Commission, for innovations in our elections related to accessibility and cybersecurity. One of them created a stabilizer bracket. It's in use in over 40 counties in Indiana, over 60 counties in Georgia. The other award was for coming up with the idea of electronic sample ballots, which saves a lot of printing, a lot of time, a lot of trouble, a lot of expense. I'm a graduate from Ball State University for their certificate in election administration technology and security. That was a 14-month course. Only candidate that has that accomplishment as well. I mentioned earlier that I'm an election nerd. Over the years, I've helped many counties with local redistricting needs. I learned how to do that, how to create census block maps, how to do the math. It actually gave me the first opportunity to use algebra for the first time since high school. So it's been a lot of fun. Over the years, I've helped over 40 counties address their county council districts. I've redrawn 12 counties. I've also helped another dozen to 15 municipalities. Most recently, I helped the town Ellettsville, which is in Monroe County. They're doing this consolidation project down there where they're trying to protect themselves from forced annexations from Bloomington. So I completely redrew their maps that their town board has accepted, but they're still going through the steps. After we get that map officially approved, then I'll go back to Bloomington, meet their three-headed monster Democrat commissioners, and encourage them to re-precinct to eliminate voter confusion because their maps are another pretty jacked up down there. They really are. In addition to this election experience, I've also been an elections private investigator for nearly 30 years now. Still licensed and insured in Indiana and Illinois. I've been a fraud investigator. And that background has allowed me to find a case or two of voter fraud in my own county from the 2020 election. I had a gentleman who attempted to vote 3 times. He was successful voting twice. I was able to identify it relatively real time. We were able to document everything. I compiled a written report, gave it to my local authorities. My county prosecutor used my written report verbatim as the actual affidavit of probable cause, and we obtained a felony conviction on that gentleman after that. That was the only felony conviction related to voter fraud in Indiana from the 2020 election. I then discovered another case of voter fraud from the same election, but it was about 4 years later. We were doing local voter list maintenance. I won't go into details because I'm going to try to be brief. We discovered a lady that appeared to have voted twice in the 2020 election, another one. The problem is I didn't have all the evidence anymore. That was my last year using the old school paper poll books. You guys remember those? With our election materials, there's only a state required a retention period of 22 months. Unfortunately, that paper poll book had been thrown away prior to the discovery of this voter fraud issue. So I went to one of my local legislators this year. It was Senate Bill 113, going to extend the retention period to a full 5 years to match a statute of limitations on election-related crimes. It kind of seems like a no-brainer, doesn't it? It passed the Senate unanimously, got to the House. We had 3 Democrat clerks oppose it, claiming poverty, claiming they didn't have storage for it. On the House side, they cut the proposal down to extending it only another 12 months. Now, I'll take that as a win. It was the only election integrity bill that did pass this year, but I intend to go back to the General Assembly next next year and fight for the extension to the full 5 years. So, you know, election integrity to me is not a campaign talking point. It's something I've been living and breathing every single day. Why am I running? I want the job to do the job. That's it. It's not about fame or glory. I've had my picture in the paper and on the news more times than I need it to be. It really has. But I'm running because I'm asking you for additional responsibility. Currently, I receive phone calls every single day from county clerks, from county chairmen, from county election board members all over the state. I've become the go-to person from every corner in that state, and I really want to continue in that capacity. You know, as an election administrator, the Secretary of State's office is not a stepping stone. It's a destination for an election nerd like me. If I was going to tell you what my long-term goals actually were, serve two terms as your next Indiana Secretary of State, go back to Knox County, run for clerk again, and maybe by that time I could retire. I've got my wife and Rachel and I, we have 5 kids, not Catholic, just crazy. Nearly procreated ourselves into poverty, so I'm going to have to find another job after the next 8 years for sure. I could go on and on and on. I don't need to hear myself talk. I really don't. I really appreciate your attention. I appreciate this opportunity. It's been wonderful seeing friendly faces from many, many counties here. I will be here as long as you want me to be here to answer any of your questions. I've got business cards here that have my cell number on there. If you're a little shy now and don't want to ask a question, please make sure you get my card. Call me on the way home. I got about a 3-hour drive. You'll help keep me away, okay? Because I got to go back home, work tomorrow. We've got school board petitions and a couple small town independent candidate petitions to process tomorrow. So, again, my name's David Shelton. If you're a delegate, I would really appreciate your vote. Thank you very much.
17: Thank you. And before we move on to our last speaker.
7: 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I'm your host, Abdul-Hakim Shabazz, the editor and publisher of IndianaPolitics.org. We're looking today at the Indiana Secretary of State's race. And looking at the race, it bears a striking resemblance to 40 years ago when another guy ran for the job who later became governor and U.S. senator. So helping us revisit history is Ed Simcox, who was Secretary of State back then. He's just written a new book called In the Room.
0: Well, folks, there's an old phrase, if you stick around this town long enough, you see everything 2-3 different times. And once again, here we are. If you look at the Secretary of State's race between Diego Morales, Dave Shelton, Bo Bye, the presumed frontrunner, Blake Potter. If you look at sort of this from a different perspective, we've all been down this road before. And it was actually about 40-something odd years ago. And to talk about that is the author of a new book, In the Room, a memoir, written by Ed Simcox. Now, you folks who've been around here for a while are familiar with Ed Simcox's name. Ed was actually the Secretary of State at the time. So, Ed, my friend, do I bring back fine memories or what?
21: You do indeed, Abdul. It's good to be with you. Good to talk to you about all of this. You're obviously more than a student of politics, and as am I. And I've thought back on my day in the Secretary of State's office and what's happening today and all of the comparisons that might be made.
0: Well, let's start with how did you get your start in politics? Let's start there.
21: Well, my father was the Republican county chairman in LaPorte County. He had been very involved as I was growing up, and then he became chairman. Actually, I was in Bloomington. I was a freshman at Indiana University the year that he became county chair, but I was quite involved with him on the local level, involved in young Republican politics in LaPorte and assisting him with various duties that he undertook in the political arena. So that was kind of my start on things. I interned for Ed Whitcomb, who was then Secretary of State, for the summer in 1967. He was elected in 68 to the Secretary of State's office, and it was there that I really decided that one day I would love to hold that office. as a lowly intern, and as things happened, that ultimately came about. But so that's kind of how I got my start back in the mid 60s.
0: So when you decided to run for Secretary of State, did anybody like say, Ed, what are you thinking? What are you doing? Have you lost your mind?
21: Well, you get all kinds of reactions. That was one reaction that I would receive from time to time. What on earth? Why do you want to do this? What motivates you? Why are you putting yourself through a statewide campaign? All this kind of thing. And you just, as you probably know, when you're running for an office, particularly a state office or more than that, a congressional office, the Senate, whatever, you have to want it more than you want other things, more than you want time, more than you want the luxuries of pursuing career in other ways. You really have to want it. And you have to set your jaw and say, I'm going to do this in spite of all the obstacles. And that was kind of my attitude. I ran in 1978. I had served as secretary of the Indiana Republican State Party organization from 1972 to 1977. And so I was quite familiar with all of this. I had literally was the arrangements chair for three state conventions. I knew how candidates were nominated. I knew the process quite well. I resigned that position in the summer of 77 and undertook the campaign and ultimately was selected, nominated in the convention of 1978, and then was elected in the fall.
0: Now, Ed Simcox, our guest on the program today. Ed, longtime fixture here in Indiana politics, with the new book, In the Room of Memoir, which I definitely recommend you guys give it a read. It is very short, very quick, and actually writes like somebody knows what they're talking about, as opposed to a Lord of the Rings novel that's taken like 10 years to get through here. Ed, one thing I noticed was that sort of that 68 to 72, that sort of very tumultuous time in our nation's history. You had the Watergate scandal sort of popping up, and that took out a lot of Republicans at that time, if my memory serves me correctly.
21: Yes, one thing that people do not necessarily remember about the 1968 in that area, it was a time of racial strife in the country. The Black Panthers were prominent; they made themselves known. When I drove Ed Whitcomb when he ran for governor in 68, I did his advance work, and I was his driver for much of the campaign. And you know, I can tell this now. I carried a 38 revolver, I was checked out by the state police. It was suggested that I was, because I was the person with the candidate all the time, that this would be a good idea. We had death threats at various times. I remember he appeared at an Indianapolis Indians game to do something or other in a break in the action, in the actual game. The stands were full of people. And we had received some death threats. And as I look back, I think maybe perhaps much of this were, you know, prank calls just to be disruptive without serious intention behind them. But they were taken seriously, and candidates of both parties faced this kind of thing. So, you know, there's another parallel to today. We look at the violence today. We look at the threats on the life of the president of the United States and other things that have happened to candidates and office holders at other levels. So there was a lot of turmoil in 68 for different reasons, by different people, for different causes. But nevertheless, the same kind of atmosphere prevailed.
0: Once 1972 hit and Republicans were sort of swept aside and Democrats kind of ran the show, how did you folks... What happened here in Indiana? Was Indiana impacted by that 72 Nixon resignation?
21: Nixon, of course, was in office, and the Vietnam War was raging. there were a lot of campus unrest, a lot of protests, and indeed violence on campus. We remember Kent State. We remember some of those terrible things that happened back there. Ed Whitcomb was elected in 68. In those days, the governor could not succeed himself. He was limited to 1 4-year term. The Indiana Constitution was amended after Otis Bowen was elected in 72 to succeed Ed Whitcomb. And the Constitution was amended to allow him to run for another term. And indeed, he did. And he was reelected in 76 and went out in 1980. So in Indiana, the House at that time, I believe, I'm quite sure, was Democrat. The Senate was Republican, a Republican majority in the Indiana State Senate, Democratic majority in the House. And Otis Bowen, for part of the time, the House was Republican. Otis Bowen had his 8 years of governorship then. So to answer your question, things were trending a Democrat, but in Indiana, not so much.
0: Our guest in the program today, Ed Simcox, at the full-time fiction in politics, wrote the book In the Room, a memoir, which I definitely recommend you folks get your hands on if you get a chance. So Ed, let's fast forward to your tenure as Secretary of State and this young whippersnapper who's had a famous last name of Bai starts to show up on the scene.
21: Yes. And again, I was first elected in 78, reelected in 82 to the 4-year term, went out of office in 86. In about 1985, Evan Bai appeared on the scene. He actually was part of a law firm. The senior partner in that firm was Don Tabbert, who was a very close friend of mine. In the book, I write about Don and my affiliation with him and my great respect for him. Evan was a young lawyer in that firm, and I'd heard the name, of course. I knew Birch and his dad, and I called Don and I said, "Tell me about Evan Bai." He said, I remember Don saying, "Ed, you're going to like him. He's a good guy. He's serious." He gave him a really good read, which was important to me because I put so much faith in things that Don had to say. He was a good politician. Don was a campaign manager for Ed Whitcomb when he ran for governor in the successful campaign of 68. And that's how I met him. I basically worked for him at that time. But yes, I remember when Evan Bai came on the scene and began to explore his candidacy for Secretary of State.
0: So how was that? Like I said, so obviously you served your time as Secretary of State. Describe that first Evan Bai campaign, if you could.
21: Well, it was in 86. And the context, Abdul, at that time was, of course, Bob Orr was elected in 1980. Ronald Reagan was elected in 1980. Orr was reelected to a 4-year term in 1984. So Bob Orr was in the governorship at that time, and Reagan was in the White House. In 1982, my reelection year was a difficult year because unemployment started to creep up. I was running with Dick Lugar. Dick Lugar was seeking re-election to the United States Senate, and so I spent a lot of time with him on the campaign trail. I was outside of Lugar's candidacy. I was the top of the state ticket as Secretary of State candidate. We became pretty nervous about things because unemployment was creeping up. People were unsatisfied with the economy, which is, of course, the dominant influence in so many elections then and now. And Lugar won his reelection by a considerably smaller percentage than he was elected 6 years prior to that. I had a 100,000 vote victory in 1978. In 1982, in my reelection, it was cut in half. I won by 50,000 votes. And I think if the election had been held a few weeks or, well, let's say a few months after that, I might not have been successful because it was all trending against us. So Evan Bayh came on the scene after that at a time when things were kind of trending to the Democratic Party and away from the Republic, away from those who were holding office at that time, let's put it that way, being the Republicans.
7: 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I'm your host, Abdul-Hakim Shabazz, the editor and publisher of IndianaPolitics.org. We're having a conversation with Ed Simcox today, Ed, former Secretary of State and longtime operative in political politics here in Indiana, talking about the Secretary of State's race back in 1986 and the parallels to today's Secretary of State's race.
21: Abdul, here's the kind of one of the analogies from those days to today. When Evan Bayh came on the scene, and when he explored his candidacy for governor in 1988, we had had 20 years of Republican governorship before that. 4 years of Whitcomb, 8 years of Bowen, and 8 years of Orr. Fast forward to today, the Republicans will hold the governorship for 24 years. With Daniels, Holcomb, Braun, Pence. I don't know if that's unprecedented, a 24-year run, but it's got to be pretty close to it with four men holding the office. You come to a point where people may say it's time for a change. And I'm not saying that's the case. I'm not saying that it isn't. I haven't seen any of the recent polls, and I'm not sure what the basic tenor is. But you also have Reagan going off the national scene, highly popular president, left office with great numbers. His poll numbers were high when he left office. People forget that. After 8 years, and people tire of candidates, but they didn't tire of him. You will have Trump, who is a dominant figure, I think, perhaps historically in the country in a lot of ways, forgetting all the controversy that may surround him. You have to say he's a dominant figure, and he is. He will not be on the ballot again, of course. So there, those are parallels as well. When you look at the presidency, when you look at the number of years that Republicans have held governorship, then the number of years of a string of Republican governors today, it's just all, it all comes, it all occurs to me that, you know, history is repeating itself here, and no less with, of course, with the fact that it was Evan Bayh then running, now it's Beau Bayh, his son. It's just very striking.
0: Yeah, because like I said, when I was just, you know, had just in the backyard, you know, having club soda and just thinking about things and having a cigar, like, wait a second, I think I've seen this play before. Like, yeah, I was now 1986. I'm in high school at the time in Chicago, just dealing with all Chicago type stuff and getting ready to graduate. But when I looked at, like, wait a second, Birch Bayh, Evan Bayh, Beau Bayh, you know, moderate Democrat, get some of the, like, the parallels are almost, my friend, I was almost expecting Rod Serling to come walking out of the closet.
21: Yeah. You know, in business, there's something called the arc of an organization. And the arc is when the organization starts, and then when it's on the ascendancy, and at the top of the arc, it's mature. And then when you go down the other side of the arc, it's on decline. And at the bottom of the arc on the other side it comes to an end. So parties, political parties, I've always thought about that. That's a business school concept of the arc of the organization. The trick is when it's on the ascendancy and when it's at the peak at a mature point, you must reinvent it in order to sustain it. It has to have creative leadership to prevent it from moving to the right side of the arc and on the decline. The same is true of parties, in my view. The same is true of political parties. And the question is, will I, as a lifetime Republican, look at this from the standpoint of the Republican Party, will it be creative enough, facile enough, in conformity and in line with the will of the public enough to, as a mature party, to reinvent itself sufficient to a sufficient degree not to face a decline and not to be fall victim to the arc? And that to me is what will be fascinating to watch in the future.
0: Our guest in the program today is Ed Simcox, the author of In the Room, a memoir. Ed Simcox, a longtime figure here in the state of Indiana and in Indiana politics, dating back to the 60-something odd years and change. So we're always good to have him here and just get a historical perspective on what we're seeing now in Indiana politics and how this has all kind of played out in the past. Like I said, Ed, if you stick around long enough, you will see everything, you know, repeat itself two, three times.
21: Yeah, indeed. Indeed, you will.
0: Let's look forward to the current Secretary of State race climate here. There's been a lot of folks who've been attacking Beau Bibe, both Republican and some of the more progressive Democrats, saying he's only using he's a Nepo baby because of his famous last name. He's using this as a platform, you know, to run for governor in 2 years, trying to be like his dad. He's got all these corporate PACs and these corporations that give his dad money. His dad, you know, did all this corporate stuff, and he's not really a Democrat. And Republicans say he's not really he's trying to pretend to be a Republican like his dad fools people. Like I said, when Evan ran, did you hear all this before or attacks or criticism in a similar vein?
21: Very much so. Very, very much so. Not, I would say, to the degree that you hear it today, because the Democratic Party in those days was more mainstream, more moderate, far more moderate than it is today. You didn't have the progressive wing. You did have it in 72 when McGovern won and got wiped out, lost 49 states to Richard Nixon in a historic election, which forced the Democrat Party to adjust back and gravitate back toward the center. The McGovern candidacy was the wake up call for the Democrats. So you didn't have a progressive wing nipping at Evan by his heels to the extent perhaps that would be the case today with Beau Bibe, though I don't know the inner workings of all that and what's happening now. I suspect there's some of that going on.
0: Just get on Facebook. You'll see it all right there. In the social media sewers, so to speak. By the way, I meant to ask you, how do you think things would have turned out had social media been invented back in you guys' day?
21: Oh, things would have been totally different. No social media in those days. And, you know, you didn't have people spewing all the vitriol that you see today. This is, as you know, it's unprecedented what we see. And it surfaces in politics as much as any other endeavor in life, of course.
0: So let me ask you, like I said, looking at, like I said, the race right now, like I said, from an outsider's perspective, I won't ask you what to predict will happen, because obviously we've got conventions we've got to deal with. Republicans have their conventions, Jake Morales, Dave Shelton, Jamie Rittenauer, Max Engling, Democrats their convention, Beau Bibe, Black Putter. As someone who has chaired a convention, actually run a couple conventions, As someone on the phone with someone today, like the most important person between now and the end of June, July, are the delegates themselves. What's it like watching candidates try to court these delegates?
21: Well, it's something I'm quite familiar with. If I know anything in politics, I know state conventions. I chaired 20 of them, 20 conventions. I chaired the 1980 convention and then every convention between 1986 and in 2022. I ran successfully in two of them. I arranged for three of them. I was a parliamentarian of one. So I'm a student of state political nominating conventions, and I will say this to you.

0: influence delegates. You have to write to them. You have to email them. You have to try to chase them in the context of a phone call. You've got to go around and visit all these counties. The delegates will not vote for someone that they don't know and that they don't know something about. If a governor of a party endorses a given candidate, it almost has the opposite effect. It is that delegates will not be told by the power structure how to vote. It's the last vestige of control that party people have, and that's to be a delegate in a convention, to go pull the curtain in the privacy of a voting booth, cast a vote to nominate someone for a state office. They don't have anything else left. It's all about money in the larger sense of the word today. But these state convention delegates, they take this job very seriously. They will not be herded, threatened, or controlled. And it's fun to watch. These conventions are a throwback to the old days when personal campaigning really meant something. That is not so much the case today with all campaigns are predicated on raising money for media, social media, and paid media. So I've just seen this. I've seen that again, to use your term a moment ago, I've seen this play before. And we will see it again on June 20th in Fort Wayne when the Republicans gather in convention, 1,800 of them.
1: Let me ask this as we get ready to wrap our conversation here. Ed Simcox, longtime political Indiana figure, author of the new book, In the Room. I definitely recommend you folks give it a read. It is fascinating.
0: By the way, it's available on Amazon. if I might do that much of a plug.
1: No worries, my friend. I also thought it was interesting, too, that how the delegate... how the nomination works in a convention. You have three or four candidates, the lowest voting candidate, drops out. Then they, three, then two, and they'll, until someone gets to 50 plus one. But then again, I always find it interesting two things. Number one, the losing, candidate, where do his delegates go? And the old thing about, hey, you may not be my first pick, but you'll definitely be my second pick, which I always kind of thought was a better delegate strategy, which is, hey, I know I may not be your first pick, but can at least, give me a look if let me be your second pick.
0: Well, it is very much a part of the strategy. When the first ballot, for instance, 4 years ago, the Secretary of State's race went two ballots. The race for state treasurer went three ballots. At the end of each ballot, the people who are the floor managers and the volunteers for these candidates who are on the delegate floor, and by the way, people are not allowed on the delegate floor if you are not a delegate or B, a county, in a county leadership position. Campaign workers, and I speak for the Republican Party now, I'm not sure how the Democrats do this, but so you have to have delegates who are your key volunteers. They're the ones that are allowed on the floor, and they're the ones that will be talking to their colleagues on the floor between the ballots. That's the time when campaigning really goes into high gear. The low candidate, let's say there are five candidates. Let's say there are more realistically four candidates as there were in the treasurer's race 4 years ago. The low candidate on the ballot drops off. So then you're left with three candidates. You go another ballot. The low, if no one gets 50% plus one vote, that is to say that a simple majority on the second ballot, the low candidate there drops off and the remaining candidates will go to a third ballot and so forth. It's the process of elimination. And the politicking is furious on the floor of the convention because the voting takes 20 minutes, as much as 30 minutes. During that time, there's a lot going on, a lot of horse trading, a lot of talking, a lot of persuading.

0: Now let me ask you this. As a I lied. I got one final question for you, counselor. It is, let's say, we have, three or four candidates. The first candidate gets about, say, 40%, and the other 60% is divided amongst the three. Has that first candidate basically peaked out at that 40%, and then it's sort of a race for second place to get the rest of those delegate votes?
1: Yeah. This kind of the psychology that's been at work over the years, and my observation of it through all these conventions that I've chaired. People want to go with a winner. They will see the candidate with the 40% as perhaps the one that in their minds will likely prevail on a subsequent ballot. And so if you have other candidates, that split the remaining 60%, maybe somebody gets 18%, 20%, whatever the case is, that the candidate who comes out of that first ballot with a substantial lead, and 40% would be among multiple candidates, stands in a very good stead, because people will say, okay, we're reading the tea leaves here. We're seeing the signals on the floor of the convention, and they will likely, in almost every case, they will gravitate, the undecideds, the ones who voted for the candidate whose name is dropped because they were low, the lowest of the bunch. They will likely they'll likely gravitate to the one who had the most votes.
0: All right. Well, our guest on the program today has been our good friend Ed Simcox, author of In the Room, a memoir, talking about his time in Indiana Republican politics, and also candidate for Secretary of State, offering some perspective on the delegate process and the convention process as well. And that's why I joke and say, Ed, the new thing now is instead of worrying about who the delegates is going to vote for, fund the campaigns of the delegates themselves.
1: Yes. That's right.
0: As we saw in the last election. Ed, my friend, thank you very much for being with us. Always good to talk to you, sir. And by the way, when I read your book, I felt like I was going down the history memory lane, because these are people who I met in politics at the top of their game, the people who are the head of organizations and the whole nine yards. It's kind of interesting sort of watch them kind of come up through the ranks. So, my friend, thank you very much for being with us today.
1: Yeah, thank you so much. I've enjoyed it, Abdul. Thank you.
0: And you've been listening to Indiana Issues.
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3: 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That's what you can expect on Indiana Nocturne. I'm Russ Dodge.
4: And I'm John Rabel. 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

0: WITT Zionsville, Indianapolis now presents the recording of the latest public meeting of the Zionsville Town Council. The Council's public meetings are held on the first and third Mondays of each month at the Zionsville Town Hall in the Town Council Chambers located at 1100 West Oak Street. The Town Council is composed of 7 council members and serves as the legislative body for the town of Zionsville. Hears requests for ordinances, resolutions, and other appropriate city business. Public speaking at the meetings is limited to addressing only those issues on the current agenda. Now, here is the latest Town Council meeting.
1: All right. Good evening. I will now call to order the Monday, June 1st, regularly scheduled town council meeting. If you would, please stand and join me for the Pledge of Allegiance.
2: I pledge allegiance to the flag of the United States of America and to the republic for which it stands, one nation, under God, indivisible, with liberty and justice for all.
1: All right, first item on the agenda is the approval of the consent agenda. Are there any questions or comments from councilors? Otherwise, I would entertain a motion.
3: I just had one question. In the minutes, there was a yellow highlighted area. Did you guys see that? I don't know if we were supposed to do the homework to fix it or if we don't care. I don't know what page. I'm so sorry.
4: I didn't see.
5: No, normally I would take that out, so I missed that. I go back and check and see if we can here or whatever, but I missed
3: it's
5: that
3: one.
5: It's on
3: page 24 of 79.
5: On which
3: in,
5: one?
3: In May 4th.
5: Okay.
4: Well, let's see what we should change it to.
3: It almost
5: it's probably just inaudible.
3: It's just like a pause, almost.
1: Yeah, I don't know what referencing a sailboat on that particular line, but
3: it's just a metaphor. So it could be just taken out.
1: So why don't we approve the consent? I'll make a motion to approve the consent agenda with the removal of the highlighted area on page 24 of 79.
3: Second.
1: I got a second from Councilor Sampson. All those in favor signify by saying aye.
6: Aye.
1: Aye. Those opposed, same sign. Motion passes 7 in favor, 0 opposed. Up next is request to speak. Amy, do we have any requests to speak?
5: No, we do not.
1: All right, so we'll move on to old business. The first item of old business is a consideration of an ordinance regarding an easement vacation in Holiday Farms. This is a second reading, ordinance 2026-14. Roger's here if there are questions from council. Having none, I would entertain a motion.
4: Move to approve on final reading, ordinance 2026-14.
7: Second.
1: I have a first from Councilor Norris, a second from Vice President Burke. All those in favor signify by saying aye.
6: Aye.
1: Aye. Those opposed, same sign. Motion passes 7 in favor, 0 opposed. Up next on the agenda is a consideration of an ordinance amending the Town of Zionsville Zoning Ordinance, Petition 2025-75-Z. This is the Pulte, Smith, Monsori, Bradbury, Ordinance 2026-12. Continued from the last Town Council meeting and at the request of Council leadership, this will be continued to the July 6, 2026 meeting. So I will make a motion to continue this to July 6.
3: Second.
1: And a second from Vice President Burke. All those in favor signify by saying aye.
6: Aye.
1: Aye. Aye. Those opposed, same sign. Motion passes 7 in favor, 0 opposed. Up next on the agenda is the first item of new business, which is a consideration of a rezone ordinance for St. Alphonsus Church, Ordinance 2026-15. We have Roger Kilmer here with us this evening. Good evening, Roger.
8: Thank you very much. The rezoning request before you was heard by the Planning Commission on May 18th of 2026 and received a unanimous favorable recommendation, which is being forwarded to you tonight, to rezone 4.66 plus or minus acres from the single, rural single, and two-family residential R4 district to the urban special use two district. Special use two is specifically for churches and only for churches. On the screen in front of you, just for orientation purposes, I have a location map with the subject site outlined. Here it is on the north side of the existing St. Alphonsus Catholic Church campus. To the northeast of the subject site is the Courtyards of Zionsville subdivision. To the southeast is the Zionsville Medical Center. To the west of the campus and southwest of the subject site, these properties are also owned by St. Alphonsus. And then to the northwest, is the Deer Ridge subdivision. From a zoning standpoint, the subject site is currently zoned R4, and again, they're requesting to rezone this to the the SU2 district. You can see the courtyards of Zionsville is also zoned R4, and the existing campus is zoned SU2. Rezoning the subject site to the SU2 would put it in the same zoning classification as the existing campus. The comprehensive plan for this, I'm going to zoom in for you. This is the approximate location of the subject site, and the Eagle Township future land use map identifies this area as recommends medium density residential. Church uses are commonly seen as complementary to residential zoning districts. A unique feature of this property is that when the courtyards of Zionsville was initially under its development and went through its initial platting purposes, the subject property was included in the courtyards of Zionsville secondary plat. It is outlined here in red. It was identified and recorded as Lot 1 and is still known as that today. This was factored in to the development of the courtyards of Zionsville. This piece of property was actually used as part of a land swap for the development of the courtyards of Zionsville. It was always intended for the church to own it and be developed for church purposes. The petitioner has provided a very rough schematic of a site plan of what may be developed on the site somewhere down the road. Their initial interests are developing some additional parking areas, as parking is very limited on the existing campus, and during their regular service hours and even special events, they are in need of parking. So that is the initial proposed use for the property. Any development that would occur on this property will require development plan approval from the Plan Commission. So with that, I know that the petitioner is available. I'll be glad to answer any questions you might have.
1: Thanks, Roger. Appreciate that. Any questions from council? This is ordinance 2026-15, came from the Plan Commission, so this would just be one vote. At this point, I would entertain a motion.
3: I make the motion to approve.
6: Second.
1: I got first from Councilor Sampson, a second from Councilor Melton. All those in favor signify by saying aye.
7: Aye.
1: Aye.
7: Aye.
1: Those opposed, same sign. Motion passes 7 in favor, 0 opposed. Any other matters from councilors?
4: That's the quickest rezone ever. There we go.
1: I'll make a motion to adjourn.
6: Second.
1: Second from Vice President Burke. All those in favor signify by saying aye.
7: Aye.
1: Aye. Aye. Those opposed, same sign. Motion passes 7 in favor, 0 opposed. Next regular town council meeting is scheduled for Monday, June 15, 2026 at 7:30 a.m. in the Zionsville Town Hall Council Chambers. Final notice will be posted in compliance with the Indiana Open Door Law.
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Have they really landed the margins? Robert Miles and a track called Fable, and that's the Dream version of Fable from his album Dreamland on Arista Records. The original Strange Cargo project by William Orbit, and the track was called Secret Garden, and the set started with Pilgrimage and their album Nine Songs of Ecstasy, and we heard Rain or Shine. I'm Jim Walsh, and this is Open Air, celebrating the diversity of musical genre over the wireless. And we take a giant leap from the world of ambient sort of dream music back to some AM radio gold from the late 60s and early 70s. And we'll begin with a song, playing it basically because I love the name of the group, Wadsworth Mansion. They have sort of a one-hit bubblegum group from Michigan. See if you remember this one.

Whatever happened to Wadsworth Mansion? Yeah, that boy, that that goes back a few years. Sweet Mary is the name of that song. I'll listen to a few songs from the old AM radio gold period, 1969 to 1974. Rick Nelson's Garden Party was one of the most gratifying comeback hits of the classic rock era. Nelson became Teen America's first television icon in 1952 when he began appearing with his real-life parents on The Adventures of Ozzie and Harriet. Now, his first of many pop rockabilly hits, A Teenager's Romance, came in 1957, but he fell off the top 10 in 1963, and frustrated with his lack of commercial success, he decided to abandon his old formula, and in 1969 formed the Stone Canyon Band. With this group, Rick, the name now he began using because of the teen idol Ricky, became one of the architects of Los Angeles's country rock, invited to appear in a rock and roll revival show at Madison Square Garden. He declined on the grounds that such typecasting would squelch his budding new career, but he relented after promoter Richard Nader changed the concert's name to the less confining Rock and Roll Spectacular and agreed that Rick could perform his more recent material. So Nelson began his set with some oldies before switching from guitar to piano and jumping into a version of the Rolling Stones' Honky Tonk Woman. The Garden nostalgia audience booed him, and he responded by writing Garden Party, which returned him to the top 10 for the first time in his career.

Rick Nelson and the Stone Canyon Band, and a little reference to his being booed there at the Madison Square Garden concert. The Garden Party, Rick Nelson. We're going to let local guitarist Bill Langton take things out with his arrangement of another hit from about that same time, Donovan Leitch's Sunshine Superman. I'm Jim Walsh, and this is Open Air.

0: Ask your doctor if WIT is right for you.
1: We're unpredictable. We're 91.9 WITT, Zionsville, Indianapolis.

Composition by Philip Glass. It's called Purus River. P-U-R-U-S. Purus River. And that is performed by Huacti from their album Aguas da Amazonia. Music composed by Philip Glass on the whole album, actually. Before that, we called upon Black Uhuru with their song called Peace and Love, written by Ducky Simpson, from the album Dub. And the set began with the Tokyo Space Cowboys and the album We Are Audioactive, and you heard all about the Giant's Garden. There you go. I'm Jim Walsh, and this is Open Air, celebrating the diversity of musical genre over the wireless. Open Air. We head out to a group called Les Ballets Africains.

Well, it was in 1827 that Davy Crockett, frontiersman, scout, Indian fighter, half-successful farmer, and Tennessee legislator, was elected to the United States Congress. He stood up before that august body, dressed in his frontier buckskins, gave him a speech which

0: Kentucky.
1: Did he say Kentucky?
0: Yep, Kentucky. And that ain't all.
2: Did I happen to mention I can lick my paw?
0: Now, as I commenced to say, and just before I had to quit, I got the fastest stallion that has ever wore a bit. I got

0: Hybrid.
1: New government.
2: Eh? I didn't get that.
3: Riding into Washington, the people's president.
4: Well, Davy went on to serve two terms in Congress. He lost the 1831 race and returned to farming, but was re-elected to a third term in 1833. In 1835, however, his independence had cost him a lot of support, and it looked as though he just didn't have the votes. Discouraged but determined, he went back to the people of Tennessee and offered his constituents a simple choice.

0: Texas.
1: By golly, I heard that.
2: Yep, Texas, down by the Rio Grande.
0: I'll take the cause of freedom to that burning Texas sand.
1: Wait for me, Davy.
3: Riders in the Sky, and the Colonel Crockett's speech before Congress, and the name of that song from their album called Davy Crockett. We also heard from the trio Fundación Astor Piazzolla with the Tango for Maxima, and started with Le Ballet Africain and Denke Waroba from their album, actually it's a sampler on The Colors of the World. And Open Air comes to a close on this segment with the Cajun music of David Doucet and French Blues. I'm Jim Walsh, and this is Open Air.

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1: And operatic soprano Montserrat Cabal.
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1: Beautiful piece from Freddie Mercury, Barcelona. 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
1: Yep, that's right.
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In a nudist camp, by gosh, what I wear makes me look posh. 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With Violet I went in a wood, the wood violets were all in bud. When I found out that Violet would, I couldn't let the stable down. I know a girl when nights are fine, walks in her sleep, she looks divine. Tonight I

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0: 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Wednesday, June 3rd, 10:30 to 11. 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Meet in the Whitestown Branch Program Room. Adult Dyson Dragons. June 3rd is canceled. The next Dyson Dragons date will be July 1st, a Wednesday. Firefly Award Storytime at Whitestown. Friday, June 5th, 10 to 11 a.m. Come to the library for this special story time where all five of Indiana's early literacy Firefly nominees from 2025 will be read aloud. Then vote on your favorite. Registration is required. Meet in the Whitestown Branch Children's Area. It's for preschoolers 3 to 6, toddlers 1 to 3 years of age. Writing poetry through word games, an all-levels workshop Saturday, June 6th, 2 to 4 p.m. Facilitated by Chris Speckman, this workshop is perfect for writers interested in learning new techniques for crafting poetry. Adult writers will create new work over the course of this two-hour guided writing workshop. The workshop is a part of the Butler MFA Community Workshop Series, a free writing program facilitated by Butler University alumni of the MFA in Creative Writing. Meet in the Whitestown Branch Program Room for adults 18 and over. Registration is required. There are still 7 seats available. And finally, Teen BYO Craft Monday, June 8th, 1 to 2:30 p.m. Bring your current craft project to the library and work on it alongside other teens. 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There'll be an assortment of craft supplies available for you to use. It's in the Whitestown Branch Program Room for teens 13 to 18 years of age. Registration is required, and there are 14 seats available. A complete list of Hussey Mayfield Memorial Library events and event registration can be found at hmmpl.org. 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And these are just a few of the many Whitestown Branch Library events from June 2nd to June 8th from WITT.
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0: Here are a few of the Zionsville Library Main Branch events from June 2nd to June 8th from WITT. 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It's in the Zionsville Branch Mayfield room for preschoolers 3 to 6 years old. Registration is required, and there are 14 seats available. The Declaration of Independence and Slavery with Dr. David Gelman, Saturday, June 6th, 1:30 to 2:30 p.m. The bond between slavery and the Declaration of Independence is unbreakable, and the gap between the founding documents soaring glimpses into the contradictions that define the Declaration's legacy. In his talk, Dr. Gelman will explore how this entangled history empowers us to see how a singular founding both impeded and inspired liberty. Meet in the Zionsville Branch Laura Hussey Room. This is for adults 18 and over. Registration is required, and there are 47 seats available. And finally, Backyard Explorers Camp, Monday, June 8th, Wednesday, June 10th, Thursday, June 11th, and Friday, June 12th, 9 a.m. to 12 noon in the Zionsville Branch Laura Hussey Room. This is for preschoolers 3 to 6 years old and is part of the Zionsville Nature Center. A complete list of Hussey Mayfield Memorial Library events and event registration can be found at hmmpl.org. Select events at the bottom of the page. And these have been just a few of the many Zionsville Main Branch Library events from June 2nd to June 8th from WITT.
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1: Hey, it's your buddy Rich Hines here on WITT asking you to tune in. 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

0: Here are a few of the Whitestown Branch Library events from June 2nd to June 8th from WITT. Sign up for preschool STEAM story time at Whitestown for ages 3 to 6 years. Wednesday, June 3rd, 10:30 to 11. 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Meet in the Whitestown Branch Program Room. Adult Dice & Dragons. June 3rd is canceled. The next Dice & Dragons date will be July 1st, a Wednesday. Firefly Awards Storytime at Whitestown. Friday, June 5th, 10 to 11 a.m. Come to the library for this special story time where all five of Indiana's early literacy Firefly nominees from 2025 will be read aloud. Then vote on your favorite. Registration is required. Meet in the Whitestown Branch Children's Area. It's for preschoolers 3 to 6, toddlers 1 to 3 years of age. Writing poetry through word games and all levels workshop Saturday, June 6th, 2 to 4 p.m. Facilitated by Chris Speckman, this workshop is perfect for writers interested in learning new techniques for crafting poetry. Adult writers will create new work over the course of this two-hour guided writing workshop. The workshop is a part of the Butler MFA Community Workshop Series, a free writing program facilitated by Butler University alumni of the MFA in Creative Writing. Meet in the Whitestown Branch Program Room for adults 18 and over. Registration is required. There are still 7 seats available. And finally, Teen BYO Craft Monday, June 8th, 1 to 2:30 p.m. Bring your current craft project to the library and work on it alongside other teens. Don't have a craft to bring? No problem. There'll be an assortment of craft supplies available for you to use. It's in the Whitestown Branch Program Room for teens 13 to 18 years of age. Registration is required, and there are 14 seats available. A complete list of Hussey Mayfield Memorial Library events and event registration can be found at hmmpl.org. Select events at the bottom of the page. And these are just a few of the many Whitestown Branch Library events from June 2nd to June 8th from WITT.
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0: Here are a few of the Zionsville Library Main Branch events from June 2nd to June 8th from WITT. 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The Declaration of Independence and Slavery with Dr. David Gelman, Saturday, June 6th, 1:30 to 2:30 p.m. The bond between slavery and the Declaration of Independence is unbreakable, and the gap between the founding documents soaring glimpses into the contradictions that define the Declaration's legacy. In his talk, Dr. Gelman will explore how this entangled history empowers us to see how a singular founding both impeded and inspired liberty. Meet in the Zionsville Branch Laura Hussey Room. This is for adults 18 and over. Registration is required, and there are 47 seats available. And finally, Backyard Explorers Camp, Monday, June 8th, Wednesday, June 10th, Thursday, June 11th, and Friday, June 12th, 9 a.m. to 12 noon in the Zionsville Branch Laura Hussey Room. This is for preschoolers 3 to 6 years old and is part of the Zionsville Nature Center. A complete list of Hussey Mayfield Memorial Library events and event registration can be found at hmmpl.org. 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And these have been just a few of the many Zionsville Main Branch Library events from June 2nd to June 8th from WITT.
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Girl, I want you to sit back and close your eyes. Think about all those wonderful times that we used to have, yeah. 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And I know that.

Mais non. She moved me when she get drunk.

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I told her I ain't so sure about this place. It's hard to play a gig in this town and keep a straight face. And it seems like everybody's got a plan. It's kinda like Nashville.

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the intoxicating spell of the graveyard. Once a year, when the last leaf of autumn falls, we gather to honor the great cycle of life and death. Come, every member of our clan, living, dead, and undecided, and let us celebrate what it is to be an Adams. When you're an Adams, you need to have a little moonlight.

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Boy, they sure were nice and sweet.

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2: Bésame, bésame mucho. 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
1: 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I get asked time to time, John, what exactly is Crossroads of Americana? Well, it's really hard to define, but it's often easier to define what it's not. What you will hear, Graham Parsons to Emmylou Harris, The Grateful Dead to Merle Haggard, Michael Nesmith to Loretta Lynn, Lynyrd Skynyrd to The Byrds, Tyler Childers to Jason Isbell. What you will not hear is anything on current modern top 40 country. You also will hear local acts like Catherine Nagy, the Wright Brothers Overland Stage Company, Stack of Dates, Union Suit Rally. Pretty much anything that I think fits, I'll play. 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

0: took work to get this way. When I was a lad, I was gloomy and sad, as I was from the day I was born. When other lads giggled and gurgled and wiggled, I proudly was loudly forlorn. My friends and my family looked at me clammily, thought there was something amiss. When others found various antics hilarious, all I could manage was this. My father, he shouted, he needs to be clouded, his teeth on a wreath I'll hand him. My mother, she cried as she rushed to my side, you're a brute and you don't understand him. So they sent for a witch with a terrible twitch to ask how my future impressed her. She took one look at me and cried, he? What else could he be but a jester? A jester? A jester? A funny idea, a jester. No butcher, no baker, no candlestick maker, and me with the look of a fine undertaker impressed her as a jester? Now where could I learn any comical turn? It was not in a book on the shelf. No teacher to take me to mold me and make me a merry man, fool, or an elf. But I'm proud to recall that in no time at all, with no other recourses but my own resources, with firm application and determination, I made a fool of myself.
1: I bought a little gun, I learned to shoot. I bought a little horn, I learned to toot. And I can shoot and toot, ain't that cute?
0: I started to travel to try to unravel my mind and to find a new chance. When I got to Spain, it was suddenly plain that the field that appeared was the dance. The Spanish were clannish, but I wouldn't vanish. I learned every step they had planned. The first step of all isn't hard to recall, 'cause the first step of all is to stand and stand and stand and stand and stand and stand and... They sometimes stand this way for days. Then they get very mad at the floor and start to stamp on it.

0: After all of my practice, the terrible fact is, I made a fool of myself. I sadly decided that dancing as I did to sing was a thing that was surer. I found me a teacher, a crotchety creature who used to sing coloratura. She twisted my chin, pushed my diaphragm, and with a poker she vocalized me when she said it was best that I throw out my chest. You may gather that rather surprised me. I was on solid ground till I suddenly found that in Venice I was to appear. The Galla locale was a choppy canal and me a high sea gondolier. I nervously purchased the gondola lurch before the king's palazzo as I started my song. My voice, it was strong, but my stomach, I fear, was not so. No sole mio.
1: Ooh.
0: Oh, sole. 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
0: That's the way to do the varsity drag. Hotter than hot.
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0: possess an honorary D.O. in otology and an enthusiasm for the music popular before my parents had to decide between Ben Casey and James Kildare to cure their TV viewing pangs. From the Latin, I teach. For nearly a millennium, it is a title bestowed on those that achieve the highest extremum of their studied field, whether they are of the medical, academic, honorary, or fictional variety, or just plain good what they do. They have names like Salk, Einstein, Franklin, Manhattan, Irving, and Mayo, Moog, Colbert, Frankenstein, and Severinsen. In rock and rhythm, these titular overachievers were an oft-examined musical subject, and sometimes the artists themselves held the title, if for nothing more than the dues they paid to earn it. The doctor is in the house on the Rock and Rhythm Review, and I've written a sonic prescription that'll cure what ails ya. Doc Starks and the Knight Riders, The $5, B.B. King, The Crows, Dr. Ross, Hank Ballard and the Midnighters, Stomp Gordon, and Buster Brown.
1: What's up, Doc?
0: A doctor of forensic musicology is needed to figure out this tune's lineage from Hank Ballard and the Midnighters. Recorded in 1962, Dr. Lover may be the same Doc found on the album The 1963 Sound of Hank Ballard, but the out-of-print LP has never been reissued. There is also a 1965 single titled Dr. Love, again out of print and never reissued. So how do those two compare with a Dr. Lover from the King Records R&B box set with its lone notation, rare version? I can't say.
2: I can heal the sick. I can raise the dead. I can make an insane

woman was being put in her grave. The doctor said she died of old age. The man said ashes to ashes.

0: calling Dr. Howard. Dr. Fine. Dr. Howard.
1: Isaiah Ross, a.k.a. Dr. Ross, earned his degree in harp, although carrying a medical bag with a harmonica in it doesn't typically earn a doctorate in music. Certainly Doc's years on the road earned him that honor. Originally cut in 1951 at Sun Studios for the Chess label, Ross returned in 1954 to re-record this unreleased version, draped in the trademark Sun Slapback Echo, Dr. Ross's Boogie.

All right, let's beat that booger out, man. Keep on knocking. Knock me out one time. I don't believe you can do that. That's what I'm talking about. Play until I go crazy. Yeah.

Psychologists call it having an overly compliant personality, and Detroit's The $5 would comply with that diagnosis. Signed to the Fortune label, the compliant vocal group were shanghaied by singer Andre Williams, whom, along with Fortune's owners, conspired to consign the group to pseudonymic backup vocals as the Don Juans, and rarely releasing 45s under their monetary moniker. Although the $5 would later sum up their time at Fortune as unfortunate, at least it's fortunate we have 1955's Dr. Baby.

0: I'm a doctor, not a bricklayer.
1: You're a healer. There's a patient. That's an order.
2: Perhaps if blues singer Peter, aka Dr. Clayton, were a real doctor, he could have saved himself from an early demise due to a regiment of alcohol and inadequate Chicago winter protection. The doctor left behind a scant 30 or so recordings, including the 1946 tune, I Need My Baby, which was revised in 1960 by acolyte B.B. King as Walkin' Dr. Bill.

0: I have one question, Dr. Frankenstein.
1: That's Frankenstein.
2: In 1953, Indiana's Dr. Alfred Kinsey published his controversial report, Sexual Behavior in the Human Female. For many, including 88 Ace and blues shouter Archie Stomp Gordon, it would prove quite the musical muse that year. Stomp was a podiatrist's dream, earning his nickname from his show-stopping gimmick of spanking the planks with his toes, and although Stomp had the chops, hard living took him at the age of 31, a mere 17 months after the good old doc. What's her whimsy, Dr. Kinsey?

0: We don't need you, not as a doctor.
1: Oh, no?
2: You'd like to see just how fast I can put you in a hospital?
3: Buster Brown had a brief 3-year chart-making stint for the Fire label before a shot with Chess and eventual obscurity, a remarkable thing for a nearly 50-year-old harpist whose ebullience outweighed his skill. And judging by this 1959 tune, it appears Brown earned a doctorate in sexology somewhere in those 50 years. Dr. Brown.

0: Doctor?
1: Doctor?
2: Doctor?
1: Doctor?
3: Doctor?
1: Doctor?
3: Doctor?
1: Doctor?
0: Doctor?
1: Doctor?
0: Doctor?
1: Doctor?
2: Doctor?
1: Doctor?
2: Doctor?
1: Doctor?
3: Doctor?
1: Doctor?
3: Doctor?
1: Doctor?
0: Doctor?
1: Doctor?
0: Doctor?
1: And doctor. Well, we miss anyone?
4: Vocal group The Crows scored their biggest hit in 1953 with G. That same year, someone should have called a shrink when The Crows thought the arcane 1950 tune Chief Turn the Hose on Me by the Captains should be reworked into the aptly titled Call a Doctor. However, the real madness afflicted Rama label owner George Goldner when he confusingly slapped the Jewels as the label artist on West Coast Only 45s.

0: This is Matt Masters, and thanks for tuning into this installment of the Rock and Rhythm Review. My special thanks to Jim Walsh and Dr. Ronald Andrews. 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
1: Oh, this is Dr. Hugo Z. Heckenbusch, your new chief of staff.
2: Where did you get your training as a physician?
3: Oh, well, to begin with, I took 4 years at Vassar.
1: Vassar? But that's a girls' college.
3: I found that out the third year. I'd have been there yet, but I went out for the swimming team.
0: Galloping out of Philadelphia, Doc Starks and the Knight Riders were a loose outfit of session aces and solo artists. Starks, a session bassist, guitarist Harry Crafton cut singles for Gotham. Van, piano man Walls, was an 88 ace for much of Atlantic Records' early 50s sessions, and vocalist Melvin Smith, a solo act on RCA. In 1954, Doc penned a tune in which Smith sounds like he needs an otolaryngologist, Dr. Velvet.
4: He's got room.

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1: Now, another exciting episode in the life of the most fantastic crime fighter the world has ever known. Well, very, very quickly, for it is certainly moving very, very slowly, this is the story so far. It seems that a beautiful and mysterious lady from the land of Upaupidao appeared before Benton Harbor, the simple shoe clerk who was also the winged warrior, and spoke to him, saying,
2: "Don't go to the shoe store on Monday morning."
3: "Why?"
2: "Because Shtick will get you,"
1: the beautiful lady replied.
3: "Oh,"
1: said Benton Harbor, adding,
3: "What is Shtick?"
2: "S-H-T-I-C-K."
1: She spelled with a wave of her wand, explaining,
2: "Secret henchman to injure crime killers."
1: And so the simple shoe clerk did not go to the shoe store that Monday morning. However, he did go on the following morning.
3: "Well, it's Wednesday morning."
2: "Tuesday."
3: "Tuesday morning, and here I am all set to sell my heart out."
1: And the simple shoe clerk's first customer was a weird couple who ordered a pair of sneakers by saying,
4: A pair of sneakers, Bubala.
1: It was at this point the phone rang. It was a long-distance phone call from the land of Upaupidao.
3: Hi, who's calling, please?
1: The beautiful lady. The beautiful lady from the land of Upaupidao. And she spoke a second time to the simple shoe clerk, saying,
2: "Would you believe I got my days mixed up?"
1: And at the very moment the simple shoe clerk
3: Do I answer her?
1: No. And at the very moment the simple shoe clerk heard these words, the weird couple was rapidly plotting his demise.
4: Demise?
1: Rapidly,
2: yes.
4: Fine, so what do you want to do?
2: I don't know what you want to do.
1: The elevator, the elevator.
4: What?
1: Leonard.
4: Yes, here.
1: You go to the winged warrior and tell him you've been robbed.
4: Yes.
1: Tell him the robber has fled down the service elevator.
4: Right.
1: Evil woman.
2: Here.
1: You rush to the elevators and cut the cable.
4: Yes, fine.
1: Then when the winged warrior pursues the fake robber, he will plunge to his demise.
2: Demise?
1: Just go, go.
2: Oh, yes, sure, fine. Right now.
4: Thanks.
2: Good, thank you very much.
1: Well, and thus the diabolical scheme is set in motion by the couple from Shtick.
4: Pardon me.
3: Yes?
4: I have been robbed.
3: Here in the shoe store while the sale's on?
4: Yes, yes.
3: Gee, that's terrible.
4: Help me, help me.
3: Here you are.
2: What are you doing?
4: What's this?
3: It's only a loan, of course, but now you can take advantage of some great buys.
2: Aww. That's not what you're supposed to say.
4: You're supposed to be demising.
2: Yes.
4: Come on.
1: Wow. Did I not move the story ahead just a teensy-weensy? 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
7: When the chimes end, just try.

So what I'm going to do is play a song that it's a medley. Begins like all my songs with a lot of tuning.

The guitar work of Leo Kottke and a medley there, Crow River Waltz, Jesu Joy of Man's Desiring, and Jack Fig from an anthology on Rhino Records. We also heard in that set a group called Heaven Destruction and their track called Improper from a Mutant release simply titled Heaven Destruction. Slow Burn was the name of the album that started off the set, the group Audio Deluxe, and a track called 60 Seconds on the Rumor label. 60 Seconds. I'm Jim Walsh, and this is Open Air from the studio near the banks of the Wapahani.

Well, you might remember that program. It's the Smothers Brothers, and that's the theme song, performed by Mason Williams, who I believe wrote that theme. The Smothers Brothers, always on Sunday night. Well, not always, only for about a year or so, until CBS pulled it off because it was a bit controversial. Yes. I'm Jim Walsh, and this is Open Air. Let's continue with Mason Williams, and this is The Last Great Waltz.

0: The Last Great Waltz, that's Mason Williams. From an album called Music, Mason Williams, 1968 to 1971. Let's go to the musical Annie Get Your Gun. And there's no business like show business. And there's no business but to listen to Open Air. I'm Jim Walsh.
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0: changing channels is not only foolhardy, but also extremely dangerous. So I don't believe you ought to try it.
1: This is folk singer Michael Jonathan. We are so proud on WoodSongs this week to feature a 7-time Grammy Award-winning songwriter, producer. He discovered and produced all the Judd's records, and he's got an amazing project called Night of the Orphan Train. It's Brent Mayer and all his friends, including IBMA guitar player.

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she'd say, now mind the golden rule and treat your neighbors right. 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

0: You say you're a gardener. 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
1: I must go in a moment. 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
0: I thought hyacinths, but perhaps oleanders.
1: At moonrise, here in the garden. Please.
0: Yes. Yes, of course.
1: Until tonight.
0: Tonight?
1: You won't forget. 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

Jolly Roger in a pickup has a packet on the horse. He's a docker with a bucket just to take it in a thicket. Silly Sally is a tally with the crackers in the alley. She's a smacker and a whacker with a dally with a slacker. Sally keeping in her locker little packets with a docker. Jolly Roger looking pretty, just a sucker for a shocker. Jolly Roger in a pickup has

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2: What did I hear at 12 o'clock in the daytime? Church bell ringing.
3: Man, you don't hear no church bell ringing at 12 o'clock in the day.
2: Yes, indeed. Somebody must be dead.
3: Ain't nobody dead. 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

seen. Then up came a bonny wee lass, and she was once so fair, and she went into the poor man's garden to see if the birds were there, my lads, to see if the birds were there. 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

I'm gonna get some life back into my life. 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

0: Sure, it was the most beautiful sight you ever did see when Clancy lowered the boom.
1: 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We will do the rest. It is that simple.

0: 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I thought you said you had a surprise for me.
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0: But Ernie, that's just a big city bus.
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0: But Ernie...
1: Jump on, wait, Bert. 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

just got finished giving the hotel manager back the room key and paid my bill. 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